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Yeah. Looking back on 3 years of coming in here to hold the revel level down Sunday nights, 7 to 9, with your much appreciated ears. DJ Emma giving some tracks that have not gotten a second play on this show the spotlight once again. For my first year of coming in here, I made a rule for myself that I couldn't repeat any one song twice. And then in the second year, I started to go back for seconds just a little bit. A little more this past year. And as I embark on year 4, I might just start repeating whole set lists. Like in case you missed the one all about continued education. Or the Revel Level show that was all songs referring to being in bed. Or what about the one where it was all my favorite bass lines? I actually put probably an embarrassingly large amount of time into most of these curations for my time in here. It's a very fun creative curation cave to fall into, but sometimes I trade out quite a few hours of my one and precious life. You're worth it. But yeah, I'm letting my OCD Virgo butt be okay with double dipping tonight, a little bit here and there. Tonight it's all a big look back on 3 years of these Revelry curations. The one we just heard, Kem Pasote, is from a show that I did in December of 2024. And that set of Revelry was a trip around the world. We landed in Haiti with the Belkman Experience group for that one. Once again, the playlist is alive and well at Spinatron. You can check that out and our link to listen back through archives for up to 2 weeks at our website, wgdr.org, where you can also check out this live event we have coming up that yours truly will be hosting. This one now behind me is from one that I did all about chilling out in December of 2024.

and R&B favorites. Doing a 3-year retrospective of the Revel Level and feeling the music.

And I played at the very end of a set I did in March of 2025. I interviewed a friend, a musician, who is using AI to collaborate with to make his music. And we just talked about the future of AI. We recorded like a 2-hour conversation with him and then interspersed parts of our conversation in with the music. I spent many, many hours on that. And then I lost the recording of it when my hard drive died. So it's out there in the ether. Might have a recording of it somewhere. I would love to play it for you again. But I freaking love this song. It's the 3-year retrospective of the Rebel Level tonight.

0: want you to
1: I want you.
0: I want you to
1: I want you.
0: I want you to
1: I want you.
0: I want you to

Sunday night show that fell right on 420 last year. That was a set of all music about the chalice. It was a fun one. Looking back tonight of 3 years of revelry, DJ Emma coming in here to be with you Sunday nights, embarking on year four. And into it. Also into this event that we have coming up on Friday, June 5th. Live from Barrie, we're going to have a live audience. Would happily have you there. Tickets are $9.11 because we are 91.1 FM. 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

0: That Barbra Streisand cover of Who Will Buy, we heard on a set I did a year ago, all about post-ceremony glow feelings. And I'm going to go out tonight with this one.
1: Whoa.
0: We heard this when I did a set all about jock jams last July. Remember that? It's a fitting one to go out on. Pretty Rebel Level style, I think. Hey, I'm looking forward to my fourth year here with you. Thanks for listening to 3 Years in Retrospect with me.

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0: Front and back.
1: I made it that way.
2: What makes life the sweetest, bestest, and completest?

0: grasp the meaning of life. Oh, what a waste of energy. What is this urge that makes life go on and on and on?
1: You're right. What does it all mean?
2: There may be trouble ahead, but while there's moonlight and music and love,

0: We'll have the news and the correct time for you in about 10 minutes. But right now, I'd like to introduce Mr. Square Music himself, Barry Campbell, winner of the award for musical television show. And Barry, it's been nice to have you drop by here today. I want to ask you a few questions about yourself and about the brand of music you turn out.
1: Well, wonderful. And I want to thank you for the opportunity of coming on your program and letting all your great fans listen to my new album.
0: Do you run into any particular problems when you go on location to make a record? I mean...
1: Barry, my billing, Mr. Square Music, is an awkward handle for me to cope with.
0: I should think it would be, yes.
1: It leads to jibes from dancers as they go by the stand and all, but it's the kind of music I like.
0: Well, isn't it also, aren't you billed as Barry, Mr. Square Music, Campbell, and his Makes You Go Home Humming the Melody Orchestra?
1: Well, that's another slogan of mine. You've got to be able to hum the tune.
0: That's what I thought.
1: I wouldn't be honest with myself if I played that other type of music, that roll, that rock.
0: Rock and roll.
1: Whatever they call it.
0: You go strictly for the melody so that they can hear the tune and remember it.
1: That's right. So I wonder if you could put the platter on your turntable now and give it a whirl.
0: Love to do that for you. Here is Barry, Mr. Square Music Campbell, and his orchestra.

0: Music by Mr. Square Music himself, Barry Campbell, played on location at the Cotillion Ball in Trenton, New Jersey. Barry,
1: I hope you liked it.
0: What are your plans for the future? Do you have other albums that you're
1: Well, of course, the orchestra, you know, is broken up.
0: It's disbanded, hasn't it?
1: Well, after we made this one recording, and consequently, we went out of business.
0: You were riding an ice cream wagon selling ice cream on the streets?
1: That's right, right after I disbanded the orchestra.
0: Did you find a lot of the kids recognized you from your music days? Or?
1: No, not so much, and my popularity then depended on the weekly special. Mm-hmm. Now, the week I had coconut cherry, I think I was most popular.
0: Well, the burnt almond was pretty good, too, wasn't it?
1: No, you would think so. But
0: wasn't popular.
1: No, it wasn't as popular as I had hoped. Mm-hmm. Your chocolate chip, I had a nice week. The cherry jubilee, on the other hand, was another flop that I hadn't figured on. So it's been a long, hot summer. And I'm looking forward to a cold winter.
0: Well, I guess we've covered about everything we can, Barry Campbell. And the folks, of course, have all been glad to hear this little chat with you. Your fans are here. I think they kind of consider you a native son in a way, although you weren't born here, were you?
1: Yes.
0: Oh, you were.

little fool, Ricky Nelson. One of my clearest memories from 1958, up on a hill in Pittsburgh, Pennsylvania, with my cousin Flora Camberis. And we head down, this is the old Pittsburgh when it was still a steel town, and everything was covered in black soot. We head down into the restaurant where my grandfather's brother worked, and on the jukebox, Poor Little Fool, watching that spin around in the jukebox with my cousin Flora back in 1958. Before that, Camera Obscura, We're Gonna Make It. We're Gonna Make It in a Man's World. Going back with Carol King, the writer of that song, later popularized by The Byrds. Interview with Barry Campbell, Mr. Square Music, from Bob and Ray, with a little bit of the Jefferson Airplane Lather. And Lather was 30 years old today. Perry Como, Mr. Square Music himself, loved Perry Como. My parents, everybody, we watched the Perry Como show, the Kraft Music Hour, Magic Moments, Fred Astaire, Let's Face the Music and Dance. A little bit from the Mamas and the Papas, the Right Somebody to Love, into Charlie Chaplin and the Meaning of Life. The Byrds with Turn, Turn, Turn, put to music by Pete Seeger. Here We Are in the Years, from Neil Young's first solo album. Opened up with Bill Frisell and Wayne Horvitz, Little Woodenhead, which is what my mother told me was the first movie she took me to and used to sing to me as a young baby. All mixed up, Peter Beauchamp. Glad you tuned in. Lots more to get to as we go through the years.

0: We have burglars digging our cellar. Come over right away, will you? Thanks.
1: My heart is simple, that's all now.
2: Did you tell them who was calling and where to come to?
1: What? Gosh, I forgot that.

0: almost 50 years I've been on.
1: I wouldn't miss one minute of it, old girl. Remember the day we first came up here to this place, Esther?
0: I shouldn't remember such things.
1: Why not? We was married, wasn't we?

Another of my childhood favorites, the Everly Brothers, covering Dean Martin's Memories Are Made of This. David Bowie, Never Get Old. Well, he didn't get too old, with a little bit from Will Gear and Ellen Corby as Grandpa and Grandma Walton. Remember looking at them as the elders, and now I'm like that myself. Linda Ronstadt, My Old Flame. I can't even remember her name. Neither can Veronica. Veronica from Elvis Costello. Paul Simon, Still Crazy After All These Years. Don't Look Back. Something may be gaining on you. The words of Satchel Paige. A little bit from the Smile Sessions with the Beach Boys. Child is Father of the Man. Home to Us. The first duet from Paul McCartney and Ringo Starr. From his upcoming The Boys of Dungeon Lane, probably hanging with the boys of the 14th Street Stolen Car Club from East River Pipe. Opened up with Steely Dan, Hey 19. All mixed up, Peter Beauchamp, lots more to get to.

0: Do you think of yourself primarily as a singer or as a poet?
1: I think of myself more as a song and dance man, you know.

0: question of Dylan and poetry is clearly immediately crucial. The only reason for not calling him a poet is that he works in the medium not only of words, but of music and of his voice. In other words, you have a multimedia experience when you meet a Dylan song. He uses words as well as anybody now writing, in my opinion, in England or America. But if these were poems for the page, they would need to be reconceived, because the rhythms and the cadences of them are created by the music in conjunction with the voice.
1: I was listening to records at his house once. I knew they'd be away for the weekend, so I went over there and helped myself to a bunch more records.
2: About 25 records disappeared, mostly the stuff that Dylan was listening to. And we sort of figured out that he'd taken them.
1: Those records were extremely hard to find. They were like hen's teeth. If you came across them, somebody like myself, who was a musical expeditionary, you just would have to immerse yourself in them.
3: Jim, I stole this. I never stole anything before in my life. Jim, what's gotten into me?
4: You're all mixed up.
1: Those records were extremely hard to find. They were like hen's teeth. If you came across them, somebody like myself, who was a musical expeditionary, you just would have to immerse yourself in that.
2: So we started trying to track Dylan down. We tried the fraternity house.

0: started trying to track Dylan down.
1: I never stole anything before in my life.
0: Just started waving the bowling pin over his head at this thing. I'm gonna beat the hell out of you, where are my records? And Dylan was very scared for the first time around this routine went, but he maintained his cool somehow and...
1: Jim, what's gotten into me?
2: You're all mixed up.
1: What's the matter with me?
2: That's a mighty good question.

0: We're back on the air. What were you going to say, Bob?
1: No, I forgot.
0: You forgot?
1: I forgot what I said.
0: Hey, Bob, you don't like the way we sign off, huh? Bye-bye. It's terrifying.
1: Yeah, frightening.
0: Yeah?
1: Well, I don't want to get into that, though. Why don't you just do what you're going to do?
0: You want to take some more calls?
1: Oh, I don't know. It doesn't matter to me. I'm not necessarily looking forward to it.
0: You made a record today.
1: Yeah.
0: Yeah, we can't play. I just heard it, and we can't play it on the air.
1: Oh, yeah, it's
0: too not bad. Not because it's dirty or anything like that, but it isn't released yet. But I heard it, and I memorized it, and I'll sing it. I'll sing it.
1: You would.
0: Well, it's not copyrighted. WBAI. Hello?
2: Hello?
0: Yeah.
2: Is this Bob Ross?
0: No, it's not Bob Ross.
1: You got the wrong number.
2: Bob, what do you think of John Hammond's Country Blues album?
1: I never even heard it. I never even heard of it.
2: You never heard it?
1: No.
2: Wow, come on.
1: I know John Hammond, but I don't know anything. I heard one album they made, his first album. I haven't heard anything else.
2: Well, then you're out of it. You haven't heard his album.
1: Yeah, I guess so.
0: Guess he's out of it, yeah.
1: Am I missing a lot?
2: Quite a bit.
1: Oh, my God.
2: Quite a bit.
1: Heaven help me. I'll tell you, I'll make a special attempt.
0: I wonder if there's a record store open now.
1: Will it change me?
0: Hey, Bob.
2: I don't want it to change it.
1: Well, I mean, but like, will it just turn me around? Will it take me on some kind of trip?
2: No, it won't turn you around.
1: Oh.
2: You know?
1: Is John Hammond better than Otis Redding?
2: I think Otis Redding, too, but, you know, that's two different bags.
1: Uh-huh.
0: Two different bags?
2: Right.
0: Mm-hmm.
2: Yeah.
1: Well, what's Otis Redding's bag?
2: Well, he's the real thing.
1: What's John Hammond?
2: That was a bad statement.
1: What's Otis Redding?
2: Otis Redding's down home, you know?
1: Yeah, what's John Hammond?
2: And John Hammond is white city blues singer trying to interpret down home.
1: What's Muddy Waters?
2: Muddy Waters is way down home, like Delta.
1: Oh, what's...
2: And Otis Redding's Nashville, you know?
1: What's Jimmy Rushing?
2: Jimmy Rushing, I'm not familiar with him.
1: Oh, he's city.
2: He's city.
1: Yeah. What's, And what'd you say John Hammond was again? Let's keep this in mind.
2: He's a
1: white boy interpreting down home.
2: Who digs the blues.
1: Yeah.
2: He's trying to get the blues, but he's interpreting his own.
1: Yeah, life. Well, what do I owe anybody that's an interpreter?
2: You don't owe anybody anything.
1: I mean, especially if something which I can understand, right? You see, it's if I can understand something and I know something, you know, and I like it,
2: yeah.
1: and it's real, and I know it's real, I mean, like, what use have I to listen to somebody else who is doing the same thing, only he's not doing
2: the same thing. He's not just mimicking him.
1: Oh, I didn't say he was. I didn't say he was. But isn't all his material that way?
2: What?
1: Isn't his material all down home?
2: Sure.
1: Written for, well, he's just interpreting it then, right? He's an actor.
2: Right?
1: But he feels it. He feels it down deep in his soul. Does it, you know, can you see it coming from his from his brain? Does he have a headband around his head or what?
2: Hey,
1: well, if you like him, hey, that's fine.
2: Well, I'm trying to put you onto him.
1: Oh, you can have to put me on to him. Okay, if I come across it, I'll listen to it.
2: Right, okay. That's all I want to know.
1: Yeah.
2: Okay, thanks a lot.
0: Bye-bye, John.
1: Okay, we're going to have to go, Bob.
0: Thanks for coming out, Bob.
1: Thank you very much.

0: Mr. Dillon, you seem very reluctant to talk about the fact that you're a popular entertainer and you're a most popular entertainer.
1: Well, what do you want me to say?
0: Well, I don't understand why you...
1: What do you want me to say about it?
0: Well, you seem almost embarrassed to admit that you're to talk about...
1: Well, I'm not embarrassed. I mean, you know... What do you want exactly me to say? You want me to jump up and say hallelujah and crash the cameras and do something?
0: No, but I find it... You really have no idea as to why you... Or no thoughts on why you're popular. That's what interests me on it.
1: I just haven't really struggled for that. I don't... It happened, you know? Just a happening.

0: When did you first start picking and singing, Bob?
1: Oh, when I was about 10, you know.
0: 10?
1: Yeah. 10, 11.
0: Always with a guitar? Did you start out with a guitar, or did you start playing something else, or what?
1: Piano. Piano and guitar.
0: Where are you from? Where were you born?
1: Minnesota. Minnesota, yeah.
0: Did you go to school there?
1: Yeah.
0: How far did you get through school?
1: Oh, I got all the way.
0: Did you?
1: Yeah.
0: High school?
1: Yeah.
0: Did you go to college at all?
1: Not really, no.
0: Then you kind of got on the road, huh?
1: Well, when caught on the road, I got on, you know. Got on somewhere.
0: I did it.
1: Whatever.
0: When did you start writing original tunes?
1: Well, I started writing, you know, a long time ago. You know how you write when, you write these insane things down, you know, when you really don't know what else to do. That's when I started writing. I started writing songs. That's a different story, you know. I started writing songs after I heard Hank Williams.
0: Hank Williams?
1: Yep.
0: He really inspired you.
1: Yeah.

0: Talk to me a little bit about Dylan. I'd like to know a little bit of your thoughts about his genius.
1: I think he's the equivalent of Shakespeare of this generation.
0: History will show him that way.
1: Yeah, that's what I think. I think you have to look at his works as, you know, quotable English, just like Shakespeare is quoted. And I think that he's quoted just the same way for this generation. I remember my mother coming in my room and ripping the tone arm off the record from like Dylan's third album. And I was already in the music business, and I said to myself, this guy's going to be huge.
0: When you look back on your career, how are you feeling about it now?
1: I think it was a wonderful thing. I think I was very lucky to have done what I did in my life, and I just didn't get paid for it. I mean, when I started, I'm fond of saying that I was 10% talent and 90% ambition. And now I feel like I'm 90% talent and 10% ambition.
0: Well, there's another part of that that I was going to say, that I think it's also, you seem to have had a knack for saying or playing or initiating the right thing at the right moment.
1: Well, I didn't look at it like that. I looked at it as if I wanted to turn the rest of the world on to the music that I liked. And that was my approach. So I didn't think it was the right thing at the right time at all. I just thought, this is music that I like, and so this is what I do.
0: Mm-hmm.
2: 86846, we're rolling on one.
3: Oh, okay, wait.

0: I know you wouldn't know, be cognizant of it at that time, but like, say, handing Dylan the little siren whistle was genius in its way because you were having fun. And he was one of those guys who...
1: Yeah, but that song would have been great without it.
0: Hmm.
1: That's just a little, you know, it's a little trinket. It's a little side thing.

0: would have been great without the whistle.
1: No, that's right. That's a little accoutrement.
2: Yeah, that's good. Uh-huh. Go ahead.
3: The get that easy door riff going.
0: Chemistry, especially on Bond on Bond, because that was a much more thought-out record than Highway 61 was.
4: But Highway 61 was so much fun. Sounded like it anyway.
0: It was quite chaotic and disorganized. Obviously, if I could walk in off the street and play on it.
4: Yeah.
0: But Blonde on Blonde, which I like better, was amazing musicians and a tremendous chemistry. I can't believe, you know, when I hear it, that I was 22 and that's me playing on it.
4: You're astounded, too.
0: I am. I mean, because there are some things I couldn't play any better today. I'm a much better organ player today. But I just played some really good things on that.
4: Well, that's, again, that feel, that or that thing that you just knew at the right time what to do.
0: Well, that's what I was good at. That's what God blessed me with the ability to do that.
4: Maybe when you say the musicians were perfect in that Blonde on Blonde, is that Dylan's doing?
0: I think that had nothing to do with Dylan. I think the producer selected the absolute correct musicians for that session. And that's why it's so good.
4: Does Dylan control those sessions a lot, or does he take a lot from his musicians?
0: What does control mean?
4: Tell you what to do, what to play, what not to play?
0: No, there's none of that. There didn't have to be, because they were so good. When you say, you know, you knew how to play the right thing in the right place, every single musician on that session knew how to do that. They didn't even know who he was. He was off their radar. They were just hired to play, and this guy came in and he had these songs. And that's what they played.

0: Bob, you said when you always do your words first and you think of it as music. When you do the words, can you hear it?
1: Can I hear
0: it? Can you sort of hear what music you want with it when you do your words?
1: Oh, yes. Yeah.
2: Do you hear any music before you have words? Do you have any songs that you don't have words to yet?
1: Sometimes. On very gentle instruments, not on the guitar though. Maybe something like the harpsichord or the harmonica or auto harp. I might hear some kind of melody or tune, which I would know the words to put to.
2: You'd say that.
1: Yes, not with the guitar though. The guitar is too hard an instrument. I don't really hear many melodies based on the guitar.
3: Do you sit down just to write a song, or do you just write it on inspiration?
1: I more or less write it on a lot of things.
2: What poets do you dig?
1: Oh, Rambo, I guess. W.C. Fields. The family, you know, the trapeze family in the circus? Smokey Robinson. Allen Ginsberg. Charlie Rich. Good poet.
4: In a lot of your songs, you're hard on a lot of people. Like in Like a Rolling Stone, you're pretty hard on the girl. And in Positively Fostered, you're pretty hard on the supposed friend. Are you hard on them because you want to torment them, or because you want to change their lives and make them know themselves?
1: I don't want to needle them.

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Swedish producer Adam Baer, reclaiming the night with a salvage dub from 2012's Eye Contact. You're looking deep into deep threes. I'm Jay. Let's start this transformative mix with a track that CJ Boland played to rock the dance floor at the Analog Theater, Obsidian.

I close my eyes, and the river is there. A beautiful nebula of ideas, seemingly out of thin air. But it feels more like fluid, some vast reservoir to tap. Always there, but only detectable with a delicate tuning, perhaps. Thoughts come washing in swirling golden waves, and I know this is a place no mortal can stay. Is this life or lucid dreaming? And which one gives us meaning? Thought down to paper, gold into ash. If the mind could breathe life into thought, what time would have to pass? Everything is a circle, one endless, eternal round, and the river is just a glimpse of the beauty that abounds.

Matt Ullery's Loom, evoking the Kentucky Animal Orchestra for a Music Box Ballerina, here on Deep Threes.

C.J. Boland began our set with Obsidian from the Analog Theater. Massive Attack took pride in a butterfly caught outside the 100th window. Springheel Jack, the duo of John Coxon and Ashley Wales, who took their name from the dastardly clawed masked man of 19th century English folklore. They maintained their secret identity through Folk Player from 2008's Songs and Themes. Sarah Stewart bared her paper soul along the river, floating with a woman in motion armed with a flamethrower, courtesy of the Chicago Underground Trio, Rob Mazurek, Chad Taylor, Noel Coopersmith, and their permanent fourth, Jeff Parker. Then we gazed into Pretty Eyes, the vision of Los Angeles producer and DJ Madlib, morphing into the Jahari Masamba unit for a track from the seventh in his Madlib Medicine Show series, High Jazz. The name of the show is Deep Threes. My name is Jay. I leave you for this hour grazing a Nutrirsi de Luce, a light feeding prepared by Donato Apiro for WHNZ 18. 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Thanks.

The Unseen from the Andrew Bliwas Trio's 2012 release, 9. You're not watching Deep Threes. I'm Jay. The Academy of Motion Picture Arts and Sciences categorizes feature-length and short films based on a running time over or under 40 minutes. This next set of soundtrack music is barely over that mark, but still long enough to earn a Doctor of What? From James Newton Howard and The Bourne Legacy.

The mission begins, segueing into Mission Accomplished, from Danny Elfman's score to Men in Black 3, here on Deep Threes. James Newton Howard began our set by conferring a Dr. Watt to the Bourne legacy. After chasing Louisa Ray to Tom Twyker, Johnny Klimek, and Reinhold Heil's soundtrack to Cloud Atlas, we cooled down After the Race, a new variation on a recognizable theme from Chariots of Fire by Vangelis for the 2012 London stage adaptation and the album Chariots of Fire, the play. There was no rest for the weary as Michael Kamen powered us through the shootout and snowmobile chase from his 1990 original motion picture soundtrack to Die Hard 2. Sheryl Crow assured us that tomorrow never dies. The title track to the 1997 film starring Pierce Brosnan as James Bond that also turned up on the 2012 compilation Best of Bond, James Bond. And James Horner was saving New York, musically, for the 2012 reboot of The Amazing Spider-Man starring Andrew Garfield. The name of the show is Deep Threes. My name is Jay. I hope you enjoyed the show as much as I enjoyed bringing it to you. I leave you with Utan and Shiva 2 from Shiva Blues. Playlists and show archives are online at www.deepthrees.com. Until next time, thanks for listening.

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0: 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I am your captain of this intergalactic musical void, DJ Charles Ray, and I got the ultimate soundtrack to take you places you've probably been or never been before. Now, I wouldn't just bring you the beats without the stories behind them. That's where our resident music Googler steps in. 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
1: Hey, thank you for joining us today. That's right, Bantanauts Radio is not just about the music and the beats. It's also about the facts, the stories behind, and the stories behind the music. So I'll be looking at some facts about the artists, about their places they're from, or their lyrics to share with you in this episode.
0: Yeah, for more information, artist profiles, and to keep the vibes going 24/7, visit our website, please, at www.bantunauts.com. 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Enjoy.

brave, give you all this fine music that you can just feast your ears on right now. And what you're just hearing right now is by the Girls of the Internet, along with Annalisa Lamola. The name of the track is called Affirmations. And so before that, you heard a track by Jill Scott. The name

0: I hear music in the streets. And yeah, I'm trying to fix this equipment here. It's going crazy. Now we back. And before that, we heard a track by Afronaut. The name track is called Ground Zero, Knott's L8 Night Mix. And before that, you heard Grupo Batuque. I don't know how to pronounce that, but I try my best. And the name track is called The Samba. And that's for the remix by 4Hero. And that's pretty much that, you know what I'm saying? And BB with the facts, so listen up.
1: Afronaut is the artist name of the artist Oren Walters. Oren Walters or Afronaut began listening to pirate radio stations and attending warehouse parties in the late 80s, and that was in London. He's from London. He soon became a DJ at clubs, not only in the UK, but also in Chicago. Afronaut is also a member of Bugs in the Attic. Bugs in the Attic is a group of producers, musicians, and DJs. Their goal is to create and promote quality dance music.
0: Cool facts, BB. And let's get back with the music. So underneath us right now, we're playing It's Magic by Ron Trent. So we got more for you on Bantronauts Radio, y'all. So enjoy more.

0: Hey, how are y'all out there? You know, saying vibing with the station, with us, Bantanaz Radio, and things. And what you just heard is by Say Ye Vibes. The name track is called "How Are You." And before that, you heard Focalistic along with MHD and fellow Lee T. I think that's what his name is. The name track is called Fire. And before that, you heard Minz, that's M-I-N-Z, along with Zinolinski. Let me say it again, Zinolinski. And the name track is called Sokoto. And then before that, you heard the second voice. The name track is called Let Me Be. And BB with the Facts, listen up.
1: So I was looking at facts about this song, Let Me Be, but it's the second voice. And one of the websites, Deezer.com, according to the website Deezer.com, the second voice is an AI generated, is an AI artist, and the song Let Me Be and Don't Leave is very likely by AI, created by AI. And so looking at more facts about this, Deezer is a French company, similar to Spotify and what else is a streaming title companies that have music. And so in 2025, Deezer implemented an AI detection tool to track and label synthetic content that's uploaded to their music. So that's probably why it's the only website that mentioned that it's an AI, because other websites say that it's an artist from Zambia. They even have a name. That's funny. They even have a name for the artist. So I'm guessing the people behind it maybe created a fake biography. So other websites say that the second voice is the stage name of Mwape Martin Shinchika, a Zambian artist. But according to Deezer, it's AI. And also there was a report published early in 2026 saying that listeners are getting less and less comfortable by AI-generated music, whether it's the lyrics or the music, people don't really like listening to it. So we'll see how far that goes. But
0: I think all of this is followed by probably they just couldn't tell the difference if it's real or AI.
1: Exactly, yeah.
0: Yeah. And got another song, AI song coming up.
1: You do? Okay.
0: Yeah. And just see if we can, if you can see if it's AI or not, all right? Mm-hmm.
1: But some of it is kind of easy to tell. On YouTube, sometimes you'll hear some music of a certain genre and you never heard the artist before, and it's clearly AI.
0: Yeah, and it's going to be a lot more of this, you know. I mean, Timbaland tapped into this, you know, and a lot of artists have been doing works with AI. So, hey, let's see what the future holds with AI, of course, and yeah, let's see. Underneath us right now, we're playing Steve Roach, and the name of the track is called Spirals and Portals. Yeah, check it out, y'all. Bantanaz Radio.

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0: The name of the track is called Perfect. And we'll be right back after these great messages from the station. So hang tight. Be right back with Banter Knots Radio, y'all. 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
1: Yeah.
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1: Hello?
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1: BB Mwamba.
0: Yes, y'all, give us a holler at BANTUNAUTS. And what else they should know, BB?
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0: Many more, yeah. And so, yeah, like she said, send us some music if you like to put it in the mix and things like that. And to let you know about music, underneath us right now, you're hearing Tony Allen and Africa 70. The name of the track is called Jealousy Electro, which is a Loya re-edit. Check it out right here. Bantunauts Radio, y'all. Enjoy. Yeah.

0: a track by Onipa. The name of the track is called Woza. You can spell Onipa as O-N-I-P as in pony A. And that's from the album called Mawimbi Classics. You can spell Mawimbi as M-A-W-I-M-B-I. And to set it off is by Tony Allen, Africa 70. The name of the track is called Jealous Electro. And you can find that from the album called Disco Afro Read It series. And BB with the facts, so listen up.
1: I have facts about the group Zigzag Band. It was founded in the early 1980s, and the members are from the small town of Kwekwe in Zimbabwe. Their music style is called Chigiyo music. It's a fusion of

Cool. So call up right now and donate to the station and for Bantanaz Radio. All right. And underneath us, we play a Mad Professor. The name track is called Anansi Spell. Check it out. Enjoy. Ooh.

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Rockstar flows, give them rockstar teach. Walk up, fight, what a masterpiece. One time, baby, give me one time, please. I'm okay, baby, give me back cash. I start getting on, you know, too flashy. 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

0: Hot Bri Move. And Black Bones, the name track is called Lifestyle. And before that, you heard Ricardo Banks along with Adekunle Gold, and the name track is called Feel Different. And before that, you heard a track by Populous, the name track is called Caparica, and you can find that from the album called Azulejos, or Azulejos, or Azulejos. Yeah, I think the J is silent for Spanish, I think this is. And before that, you heard Rolls Royce. The name track is called Do You Dance, Do Your Dance. And that's from the album called In Full Bloom. And that's about what I played. And BB going to lay down some facts, so here she is.
1: Yes, I have facts to share about the group Rolls Royce. It's an American soul and R&B group. They're from Los Angeles, California. They are known for the for several hit singles that they released in the 70s, including Car Wash, I Wanna Get Next to You, I'm Going Down, Wishing on a Star, and Love Don't Live Here Anymore. Another interesting fact is that this group went through several names. First, they started as Total Concept Unlimited. Then, so that's when they first started in 1973. Then they changed their name to Magic Wand, and finally, they became Rolls Royce. So, Rolls Royce, they picked that name when they were working on the soundtrack of the movie Car Wash, and so that's to go with the theme of the movie about cars, and also to show that the same way that Rolls Royce cars are premier luxury cars, the group is also a premier group. Another interesting fact is that they created the music from the movie Car Wash as the movie was being made and not after the fact. So they would visit the set and talk to the actors and taking up the atmosphere to compose the music of the soundtrack. And the success of the movie Car Wash made that group very popular and very known across the U.S.
0: Indeed, indeed. Good facts, BB. And we're going to keep it rolling, you know what I'm saying? So we're going to play, what we're going to do next is, yo, we're going to play some hip-hop. Check it out right here, Bantunauts Radio, y'all. And holler at us, Bantunauts. Check it out.

Thank you, Tierra Wack. Thank you for FOXing with a girl. You know I love you, fool. Philly, you all day. Each and every way.

0: Yeah, yo, that's it for us. Thank you for listening to the Antennas Radio. And we just like to say, hey, thank you for listening and stay tuned for us. And stay tuned for the next program. So it's just going to be just as crazy as this one. So, hey, y'all, we up out of here and see y'all next week on the radio. Peace, peace. Yeah.
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3: Have you read a book recently? Not only is reading a great pastime, but it can be highly beneficial for your health and well-being. Reading improves your memory and vocabulary, and can even make you more empathetic toward others. Picking up a book has also been shown to have multiple other benefits, such as relieving stress and boosting your mood. It can also improve others' perception of you. Studies have shown that reading makes you appear more cultured and interesting. Whether you prefer nonfiction or fantasy, stimulating your brain through reading is never a bad thing. It's a way to gain information and experience different kinds of people, places, and ideas. So the next time you have a minute, grab a book.
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Wow, you really showed us the love during our Spring 2026 Fund Drive. 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
1: Welcome back to our program. On the line with us, our buddy Phil Itner, the veteran war correspondent, host of the podcast On the Edge. He's based out of Kyiv, Ukraine. Philip Itner on YouTube, Itner Philip on social media, Blue Sky, Instagram. Phil, welcome back to the program. I keep reading news reports about Ukraine just beating the crap out of Russia, that they've over the last couple of weeks they've apparently reclaimed more territory than they've lost, and they attacked Moscow. I mean, they're blowing up oil facilities all over the country. Is the war turning?
2: Well, I don't know if the war is turning, actually. I think this is a momentum that has been gaining for quite some time, actually. And those of us, you know, living here or paying close attention, the Russians just aren't making progress, any real significant progress in their front lines. They keep trying offensive after offensive, and it just doesn't work. They've tried bombing our cities and depriving the people of electricity and water, heating. That didn't work. The Ukrainian people have steadily, and the Ukrainian armed forces have steadily been getting stronger and more self-reliant and with a stiffer backbone. Not that they didn't have one previously, but no, the myth of Russian, you know, advantage on the battlefield was never a significant differential between the two armed forces. I mean, they're at a snail's pace. And they have not been able to, since they withdrew from their offensive to take Kyiv and their offensive to take Odessa, since they lost both of those and had to withdraw out of, for example, Kherson, withdraw from outside of Kharkiv, they've inched forward at the cost of over 1.3 million casualties. Wow. This was, again, you know, the old story of this was supposed to be a three-day war, and we're now into year four plus. So I do think it is becoming more inescapable that the Ukrainians are able to reach out and bring the war to Russia more than the Kremlin would like, especially, say, the Victory Day parade, where we didn't see any armored vehicles, and it was an extremely truncated event, very unusual for Russia and for Moscow and for the Kremlin. So they are making some advances. Let's not, you know, look at this through rose-colored glasses. The Russians are making incremental advances towards, and we've talked about this in the past, you and I, Tom, is that this string of what they call fortress cities, that is clearly at least breaking into them and then maybe maneuvering around the other cities, is clearly the objective of a Russian summer offensive. But again, it's not moving anywhere quickly. They just don't have the manpower, and the Ukrainians are dug in deep, and the drone technology, I mean, this has become a war of drones. People don't really move. It's you can't get out of your foxhole, because if you do, there's going to be a drone about, you know, 20 to 25 kilometers to some say even more on either side of the point of contact. It's the air is filled with drones. Wow. It's a new form of warfare, and Russia is lagging behind, and Moscovites are now being, you know, seeing missiles slam into their buildings, just like the residents of Kyiv have for the last
1: And apparently,
2: you know,
1: Putin
2: several years.
1: Is refusing to sleep in the same bed every night. I mean, this is wild stuff. I saw a headline that I wanted to ask you about: no peace deal until Russia returns Ukraine's stolen children. It's been a while since we've talked about this, that Russia is one of the few countries in the world where possession of child pornography is perfectly legal. It's a major production center for child pornography. The Russians have abducted apparently tens of thousands, perhaps more, Ukrainian children. God only knows what has happened to them. There are these re-education camps, apparently. I mean, talk about this, Phil.
2: Yeah, there's all sorts of horrific things about this, and there will be no peace between Ukraine and Russia until this major issue is resolved. So first of all, you have the children that were stolen from conquered territories. Maybe their parents were killed in the fighting, or frankly, we've heard stories many times since the beginning of this war of the children being put into locations that would keep them safe from shelling or bombing or whatever. The Russians would show up where you're keeping your kids. They'd go to the bomb shelter. They'd round up the kids. and off they go. If you, you know, they'd use excuses. They'd say maybe there's a remote, you know, relative somewhere in Siberia, so we're going to send them there, or they'd just make up that distant relative. And then there's also during occupation, we've heard stories of, yes, these indoctrination camps where schools are now, you have military parades and learn how to clean a Kalashnikov when you're, you know, 13 or something like that to defend Mother Russia, because now you're a good Russian citizen. You're not Ukrainian anymore. If you're heard, speaking to another person in Ukrainian, you can get oftentimes, you know, punishment in the schools. It's indoctrination. It's you know, and the most scary thing that I hear from Ukrainians, actually, when they talk about these children is, what happens if in 10 years they've gone from 13 to 23 and they're in, and then they're conscripted into another army to come and attack their fellow Ukrainians because they've been brainwashed and they've been, you know, deluded for, you know, a decade.
1: Well, the suddenly Nazis did this with Czechs, exactly, and Austrians back in the, yes, 30s. Forgive, yeah, the interruption.
2: Yeah. It's changing identity. It's denying national identity. It's destroying language, culture, all the rest of it. But then the Russians have always had this attitude towards the Ukrainians that, you know, they're all just kind of a weaker, smaller, more provincial form of Russian, and that it, you know, that it can be bred out of them, this concept of Ukrainian nationality. And sadly, if you're a 10-year-old kid, you know, I mean, kids that have been in Donetsk and Luhansk since 2014, they've grown up under Moscow's system, and a lot of them have bought into the narrative. And so It's a war crime. That's why Vladimir Putin is wanted in The Hague, you know. So it's no joke. And Kiev is not going to accept a peace deal unless this issue is seriously addressed and rectified.
1: Yeah, I totally get it.
2: Before I go,
1: yes, sir.
2: I know you're rounding up, but happy Vishivanka Day to you. This is a traditional Ukrainian embroidery pattern. Uh-huh. And today is what I'm wearing here, if you're viewing viewers, but regardless, I mentioned I'm wearing it because today is Vishivanka Day, where they commemorate their cultural heritage and this particular artistry. And all today I've been walking through the city of Kiev and seeing people wearing them proudly over and over again. This is not going to be Russia anytime.
1: Yeah. You know what's amazing, Phil, and kind of sad in a way, although it's been a good, you know, I've learned a lot from you, but I recall a year ago you wearing an embroidered shirt and saying happy Vishivanka Day.
2: Right.
1: If I'm remembering correctly, I think it's been more than a year now that you've been on this program, you know, because the damn war keeps going on. I mean, this is just incredible.
2: Yeah. So. And the sad thing is, there is no good answer for Moscow in this. It is only a matter of how many more Russian soldiers and Ukrainians have to die before the man in the Kremlin recognizes that he can't win here.
1: And Putin and Trump are facing the same problem, you know, with Ukraine and Iran.
2: Yeah.
1: I mean, you know, how do you pull out and call it a victory and retain any semblance of power, of governing and capability? And, you know, there is a MAGA following for Trump that literally, I mean, you know, last night at MSNBC, they were citing this MAGA family, who was black, of all things, who were talking about how because the Iran war has caused their grocery expenses to go up so much, that they're experimenting with fasting, going several days a week without eating anything, just, you know, drinking water, in order to save money, but also for the health benefits. In other words, they will literally not eat rather than think that maybe Trump has screwed them. Is there a similar cult in Russia around Putin?
2: Yeah, there is. Around Putin and around Russian sense of identity as empire, that Russia has a right to be expansionist and an empire, and that these are actually lands that rightfully belong to them. Again, disregarding Ukrainian national identity. So, it's a cult not only surrounding a man, Putin, and he's done a lot to do that. There's a lot of the boot and faithful.
1: The whole bare-chested but on horseback also, stuff.
2: Right, but what he is also cultivated in the culture is this sense of a return to Russian Empire. Yeah. Some say it's the Soviet Union. I disagree. I don't think he's striving for the Soviet Union. He wants the czarist traditional Russian Empire and sense of self and identity as we are an empire by right of being a great, unique.
1: You wonder if he thinks he's the reincarnation of Peter the Great. I remember when I was in Moscow in December of 2015, you know, going through the airport there, there were entire stores that were devoted to Putin stuff. Putin calendars, Putin sweatshirts, mm-hmm. Putin posters, Putin postcards. Yep. I mean, it was everywhere. It was amazing.
2: Yep. It was every year that calendar. Every year there's that Putin calendar.
1: Yeah. Yeah, it's incredible stuff. It's just incredible stuff. Well, Phil, I always enjoy talking with you. I always learn something. It's grim stuff that we have to deal with here, sadly. But keep up the good fight. You're doing a fine job there. Thank you so much for being with us.
2: Always a pleasure, Tom.
1: Thank you. Back at you, Phil. And be sure to check out Phil's podcast. It's called On the Edge. You should be able to track it down without too much trouble. I'll be back with more of the news of the day and your calls in just a moment. Why is Trump indicting a 94-year-old Cuban? The Justice Department is set to indict former Cuban President Raul Castro. He's 94 years old. He's not even all there, if you know what I mean. The charges relate to the 1996 shootdown of two brothers to the rescue planes that killed four Cuban Americans. The announcement comes at the Freedom Tower in Miami with Acting Attorney General Todd Blanche, the FBI, and Senator Ashley Moody of Florida, who used to be the Florida Attorney General who overlooked Jeffrey Epstein. But this isn't really about justice for 1996. The Trump administration just attacked Venezuela and captured Nicolas Maduro after indicting him, and now he's sitting in prison, he and his wife. They've slapped crushing sanctions on Cuba and threatened military action. This indictment, if it happens, and odds are it will. I mean, you know, the news is pretty explicit. This indictment is the next move in a regime change campaign across Latin America. And Trump is using a 30-year-old tragedy to lay the groundwork for the next war. And it's a war that I don't think most Americans want. Trump thinks that he can be, oh, you know, Jack Kennedy tried to do this, and I'm the guy who did it. We'll see. We'll see. I mean, yes, the Cuban government has been oppressive, repressive, dictatorial, you know, basically for most of our lifetimes. And the Cuban people should have a say in their government. I mean, you know, we like democracy, right? It's supposed to be a good thing. But I have yet to see Trump doing something in a way that actually enhances democracy. I mean, what he did when he took Maduro out down in Venezuela and left Delcy Rodriguez in charge. And Delcy Rodriguez was number two. She's a neo-fascist, too. She's a semi-dictator. She let a couple people out of prison as a small gesture. But the fact of the matter is that Venezuela is still a police state. And Trump is fine with that. I'm concerned that, you know, he's going to basically bring back the mafia and the casinos, and he's going to find his own version of Batista to run Cuba. I mean, you know, Batista was the dictator who was running Cuba in the 1950s that we helped put in place there after the Cuban-American, or after the Spanish-American War. Well, it was long after the Spanish-American War, but that's when we grabbed Cuba. So, you know, we'll see how this shakes out, but keep an eye on that one, too. There's a lot of weird moving pieces in the news right now, and I think these are the more consequential ones. So all that said, what's on your mind today? Let's find out what you're thinking. Man, in Trinity, Florida. Hey, Ann, thanks for listening to WMNF. What's up?
3: Hey, Tom. Thank you so much for having me on. Couple things first. Wanted to say that Batista was heavily affiliated with the mafia.
1: Yeah.
3: In the Tampa
1: area. Oh, he was owned
3: area,
1: by the mafia.
3: Tropicante. Yeah. Yes. So, yeah. All right. So the reason I'm calling is because I feel like Democrats, some of them are not doing us any favors. And I say that because Abigail Spanberger, the current governor of Virginia, was very happy to have her elected in. However, she just vetoed a marijuana bill and, more importantly, a collective bargaining bill.
1: Really?
3: For unions in the state. Yes. Yes, she did. And so that was a
1: little
3: bit
1: of... What happened to Abigail Spanberger?
3: Yeah, I'm not really sure. That was upsetting because, yeah, I mean, I feel like the push for unions needs to be real.
4: Yeah.
3: And then the other thing is that we had 8 Democrats that decided that it would be okay to vote for a judge that could not admit, when they were questioning the judge, that Biden won the 2020 election.
4: Right.
3: But 8 of them still voted for that judge. And I just don't see how that the rulings that that judge could potentially make would be in our favor.
4: I agree. I agree.
3: And then I'm actually very upset, too, that the Trump family apparently has got immunity with the IRS. The entire Trump family. I don't understand why they need immunity.
4: It's the doctrine of royal family. This is the doctrine of empire. This is the doctrine of royalty, is that the king is above the law.
3: Seems more like insanity, actually.
4: Yeah, I think that's a reasonable definition, Ann. It's a very reasonable definition. Ann, thank you. Spot on.
3: Thank you, Tom.
4: Very well said. Yeah, good talking to you. Thank you. I'll be back with more of your calls in just a moment. Stay with us. It's the Tom Hartman Program, the place where despair is not an option.

0: our Tom Hartman Book Club excerpt today. We're reading from Ed Morales' new book, Fantasy Island, Colonialism, Exploitation, and the Betrayal of Puerto Rico. This is from the first chapter. There was never any doubt that the United States wanted Puerto Rico for its own when it began a war with Spain near the turn of the 20th century. Cuba had been in the throes of independence war with Spain off and on since 1868, and the conflict that began in 1895 seemed ripe for the United States to capitalize on. The sinking of the USS Maine, an American naval ship destroyed by an explosion while moored just outside Havana, fueled American entry into the war. Although there are conflicting theories about the source of the explosion, including the likelihood it was caused by a spontaneous internal fire, William Randolph Hearst's newspaper chain blew up the incident into the perfect catalyst for the United States to enter the conflict. When Theodore Roosevelt entered the fray with his army of Rough Riders, the whole affair came as no surprise to anyone who'd been paying attention to the lust U.S. government leaders and military had long expressed to expand southward and westward. And although the idea of manifest destiny was at the forefront of the political discourse of this period, it's less often observed that the United States' expansionist gaze was saturated with racial language and attitudes, at once desirous of and repelled by Latin America's mestizo-mulatto social dynamic. The Haitian Revolution at the end of the 19th century and into the 20th created a U.S. obsession with both Cuba and Puerto Rico because of the potential of a similar black-led revolt on those islands. In 1826, Virginia Senator John Randolph feared that such a revolt would render the southern United States vulnerable to invasion from Cubans in rowboats. For this reason, he objected to the United States participating in the 1826 Panama Congress because American diplomats would have to endure the horror of a U.S. diplomat taking his seat in the Congress, quote, beside the native African, their American descendants, the mixed breeds, the Indians, and the half-breeds, without any offense or scandal at so motley a mixture, end quote. The logic driving this perspective underlined not only the importance of slavery to the emergence of capitalism in the 19th century, but also, as Matthew Karp points out in this vast southern empire, the extent to which slave owners and their elected representatives disproportionately shaped U.S. foreign policy. Going back as far as the Haitian Revolution, fear of a successful slave rebellion in the newly formed United States strongly motivated southern politicians. As Karp mentions, to that end, Presidents Madison and Monroe, quote, used overwhelming force to destroy black maroon settlements in southern Florida, end quote. Fear of slave rebellions also briefly united the interests of American slaveholders and Cuban elites who wanted independence from Spain, but in the late 19th century, after abolition, Roosevelt's forces fought in conjunction with Afro-Cuban armies against their common Spanish foe. The move to wrest Cuba and Puerto Rico from Spain came just as Spain had finally relented to end slavery as a concession to black rebel Cuban armies that had formed to push for independence. In a further move to placate continued unrest on the island, in November 1897, Spain signed automatic charters for Cuba and Puerto Rico, which gave limited home rule governments to both islands. Puerto Rico would gain full representation in the Cortes, the Spanish parliament, and could veto Spanish commercial treaties unfavorable to them while also retaining the rights to set tariffs on imports and exports. In this way, Puerto Ricans were granted a kind of citizenship that allowed self-government grafted on what was left of their Spanish subjecthood. Yet on July 25th, 1898, 8 days after the first meeting of the newly formed Puerto Rican parliament, U.S. troops arrived in the southern port of Guanica and replaced the Spanish flag with the Stars and Stripes. This date would be remembered over 50 years later when the United States finally followed through on a project to allow Puerto Ricans to have limited autonomy and self-government. But at the time, it was both the end of Teddy Roosevelt's splendid little war and the beginning of the current quandary over what exactly Puerto Rico's new colonial master would do with the island. Although historians agree that there was no pre-existing plan for designating Puerto Rico's status, there was a general belief that Puerto Rico could be incorporated as a U.S. territory and probably would be. This led many to assume that it would follow a similar path to statehood as former territories like Florida and Louisiana. At the very least, it would, by acceding to military control, receive, quote, the advantages and blessings of enlightened civilization, end quote, as Puerto Rico's first military governor, Nelson A. Miles, declared 3 days after the landing of Guanica. Because Cuba was so militarized during its wars for independence, the United States decided to allow it national sovereignty, thinking it could still exert considerable control over the economy because of existing business interests and a ready-made set of Cuban consumers who were already buying Ford Model Ts. But although Puerto Rico had experienced anti-Spanish uprisings in the mid-19th century, in 1898 they did not have nearly the same level of armed mobilization present. So the United States held on to it, particularly because of its geographic location, which would provide the United States with a stronghold on the easternmost tip of the Caribbean. The book is Fantasy Island by Ed Morales. Lewis in Salisbury, North Carolina. Hey, Lewis, what's up?
1: Hey, my brother. Nice talking with you again, man. I know the other listeners have to feel the same thing I feel when they're listening to you. They would receive peace. And this is what I gather from you and your staff. Even when you call in, it's just peace. But what I'm calling about, I'm sure that, I don't know, I heard today that Trump said that Jesus will have to come down and count the ballots or something.
0: In California, yeah.
1: Yeah, I didn't catch it all, but, you know, he always messed with our Lord and Savior. You know, he's the only one I know as in a wickedness in high places that will do that. But I listened to a gentleman on YouTube, and he talks about another ripoff, and that is concerning the Mosaic Law and the Torah, that which Jesus was on the cross and got rid of, and part of the Mosaic Law is tithing. And people are, my brothers and sisters, are still holding on to tithing. And it just don't seem right. I would just wonder why these pastors who accept tithing don't recognize that tithing was ended by Christ 2,000 years ago.
0: Well, arguably. I mean, you know, there are hundreds, literally hundreds of laws in Deuteronomy and Leviticus, that many of which we ignore now. You know, for example, if your child talks back to you, you're supposed to stone them to death. If a person wears clothing made out of two different kinds of fabric, you're supposed to stone them to death.
1: Isn't that wild?
0: Yeah, but they get hysterical about if a man lays with another man, you know, you're supposed to stone him to death. They'll go for that one. So, you know, it's pick and choose, you know, which is, I guess, understandable. It's kind of human nature. I think, you know, personal charity is a good thing. I don't tie it to a church, but
1: yes,
0: I do give money to, you know, various nonprofits.
1: Well, see, you know, that's the thing, though, with the gospel. Christ is not asking for 10, 10, 10. He's asking for just give, and it should be given unto you, you know, good measures, pressed down, shaken together, running over. So all he's asking to say, give, and that, not just to your denomination, but to others, you know, to charity, to people next door. So it's just getting over, ask me.
0: Well said, Lewis. Matthew 25 lays it out, and he's not asking for any money there. Lewis, good talking to you. Thank you for your kind words. Thanks for the call. Joe in Chicago. Hey, Joe, what's on your mind today?
2: Hi. First of all, after these primaries where some Republicans lost because Trump opposed them, and that they're not going to vote much differently than they did before because these are just, they're just still bad Republicans. The media and the Democrats can't let the media label these people as good, moderate Republicans just because they found one issue to object to and then got booted out of office. These are the Republicans that have voted for everything that's destroying our country. They voted for all the judges, all the cabinet people, all the laws. And the Democrats' response should be, we're happy to see all these Republicans lose their election, and we don't want any of them to win. They're evil people destroying our democracy. We have to communicate this. But instead, they're going to put them on a pedestal of some kind of good, moderate Republican that's false. And it creates a bad message for the voters. The voters need to know the Republicans are an evil party. They all got to go. And just because they learn when they're no longer useful for the MAGA fascists, they get kicked out, that's fascism.
0: I get it. I don't disagree. I mean, there's a couple of Republicans who stood up and said no. And Liz Cheney and Adam Kinzinger are probably the most high profile. And, you know, got kicked out of the party and are... I don't know if Liz Cheney is, but Kinzinger continues to, you know, speak out.
3: and I disagree with him on pretty much every policy, but except that he believes in democracy, and you know, any Republican who believes in democracy, I think it's really an important first step, and that has to be the underlying thing that we all agree on, even where we disagree on everything else.
2: No. Yes, I get it, and for those Republicans that have stand up to oppose some people in their party, and some of those people are on MS now, they still will not tell people to vote for Democrats. They still will not commit to not voting for Republicans, and we're paying them to be, you know, on our, you know, the left.
3: Well, I can't. I get that, and I get, you know, that there's a number of ex-Republicans, you know, who have programs on MSNBC, and I can't say that I've ever heard any of them say to vote for a Democrat, but I certainly haven't heard any of them say vote for a Republican. But I get it, Joe. Thanks for the call, Holly in Washington D.C. Hey, Holly, what's on your mind today?
4: Well, I participated in a rally in March to care and fund CARE, not ICE, and it was on behalf of the immigrants. You know, there's a lot of beautiful things like that going on. It was hitting 107 degrees, and so I decided I better, you know, go to the metro station.

0: did at the construction and just the lack of any interest in people trying to navigate this.
1: Oh, interesting.
0: I mean, I'm really pissed off about it, and I don't know why it's not being made a bigger deal of
1: it. So this is all, I'm assuming, Holly, this is all on federal land that the city doesn't control or have any power over?
0: Yeah, no, the city can't impact that, but did they get building? I mean, they're building structures, not just...
1: Oh, Trump is building his arch. I mean, he's still saying, well, we're thinking about it. Well, they're actually building it. They've broken ground.
0: Yeah. And, you know, and again, that's gotten some publicity, but the thing on the mall, it's just mind-blowing. And I've been in D.C. for 6 years or so, and I've seen a lot of things on the mall, but this is just...
1: Do you think they're getting ready for the July 4th celebration?
0: Yeah, it's for the 250, but it's so much more than that. You can just feel it, you know?
1: This is going to be Trump's Nuremberg rally.
0: Yeah, that's how it feels. It feels really off, and I just wanted to rant about it a little and hope that the media starts focusing on it, because it's visually disturbing.
1: Yeah. There you go. Well, and it was at the Nuremberg rally in 1937 when Hess got up and in the process of introducing Adolf Hitler, used for the first time the word Heimat, of homeland, and described Germany as a homeland for alles Deutsche in die ganze Welt, all the Germans in the whole world. We'll see if, you know, somebody repeats that for Trump. Holly, thank you for the call. Yeah. Thanks for the heads up. Bob in New York City. Hey, Bob, what's up?
2: Hey, good afternoon. Thanks for taking my call.
1: Sure.
2: I wanted to talk about something I was just finding pretty frustrating back here in New York. You may have read that recently the Long Island Railroad employees went on strike. It lasted about 3 days.
1: Mm-hmm.
2: And during that strike, I happened to be sitting on a park bench with some people from the community.
1: Mm-hmm.
2: And people are upset because the workers might be making, after the strike, upwards of $130,000 a year, which, believe me, in New York, is not much to, you know, have much left over.
1: Right.
2: And I'm not talking about now people, you know, people, a lot of people of color and low-level jobs complaining. These are folks who have money. But there's this selfishness that runs through some people. Why do these people need all that money? All they're doing is taking tickets.
1: Yeah. It's a classic example, Bob, of the old story of, you know, you've got the fat cat who's sitting there with a giant pile of cookies in front of him, and then he's got two guys sitting at the table with him, and they each have a plate with one cookie on it, and he says to the one guy, look out, that other guy wants to steal your cookie, you know, while he's sitting on all the cookies. I mean, you know, it's like, you know, Jeff Bezos just did an interview with, I forget who it was, but, you know, basically say, oh, yeah, Trump is a great guy. And, you know, philanthropy is all you need and all this kind of stuff. It's amazing. It's amazing.
2: And, you know, just one other thing, you know, and what people don't.
1: I'm listening.
2: Yeah. What people don't talk about is a decline of unions in other parts of the sphere.
1: Well,
2: in
1: that's
2: the public sector, they're still vibrant, but in places like Walgreens and Target.
1: Yeah. Well, this is why the middle class has been gutted, Bob, is the destruction of the unions by Reaganomics. Bob, I got to run, but thanks for the call. Good talking to you.
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0: Thomas in Pinetta, Florida. Hey, Thomas, what's on your mind today?
1: Well, I've been a lifelong Catholic, progressive socialist. I had a very liberal upbringing, raised by my mother and my aunt. And I wanted to give a spiritual take on Trump, like what I've read in the Bible, which I think concerns him in the times that we live in. Have you ever wondered how it seems like he's getting away with everything and there's no justice?
0: Yeah, well, I don't wonder. I mean, it's fairly obvious the Republican Party is terrified of him. He's running the country like a dictator.
1: I was going to bring up a spiritual element to this that perhaps your listeners haven't known about. He's under demonic protection. There's plenty of Bible prophecies that are prophesying about his coming into the world. So I'd say one more thing. If Satan is the father of lies, which it says in the gospel, then what does that make Trump?
0: Well, he's a professional liar. I'll give you that. Thomas, thank you. Thanks for weighing in on that. Don in Chicago. Hey, Don, thanks for watching Free Speech. What's up?
2: Yeah, Tom, two topics, McCain and tariffs.
0: Mm-hmm.
2: Okay, Trump, first of all, we know Trump is a draft dodger.
0: Mm-hmm.
2: Okay, McCain, Susan Collins, and the lady, in, they passed the ACA thing.
0: Yeah, they
2: and what I'm getting to is McCain had got captured, you know, and they tortured him and everything. And Trump came out and said, first he said that all service people are suckers and fools. And then he said McCain was no hero because he got captured.
0: Right.
2: And from my understanding, McCain's father was a big guy in the Navy, and he negotiated for McCain to be free. But
0: yeah,
2: McCain said no.
0: Yeah.
2: He said everybody that was captured going to be free or whatever like this here.
0: Yeah.
2: So Trump hated McCain for that, passing that ACA. But McCain, as far as I'm concerned, and you know what hurted me, Tom? All these veterans, these white veterans, ain't nobody made no big deal, big thing about it. McCain is a man among men. And Adam Kinzinger, I used to be representative here. He's another one that's a man among men.
0: Mm.
2: And with the tariffs, a lot of maybe people don't know, the tariffs went to the Supreme Court. And it was won by Neil Cascio and a few other people. And I hope a lot of your listeners go and look up Neil Cascio, because he was a good lawyer that had won cases against the Supreme Court or whatever like this here. So, like I said, McCain is a man among men, and Trump can't even dream of being like McCain was.
0: Yeah. Sadly, McCain is dead, but yeah, he was a man of some considerable integrity. I had a number of differences with John McCain on policy positions, but he did have integrity. Don, thank you. Well said. Awe is the cheapest medicine we've got. We'll talk about that right after the break, and then I'll pick up your call. Stay with us.
3: This is the Tom Hartman Program.
0: Our book today in the Tom Hartman Book Club is Dopamine Nation, Finding Balance in the Age of Indulgence by Anna Lemke, M.D. This is from the introduction. This book is about pleasure. It's also about pain. Most important, it's about the relationship between pleasure and pain and how understanding that relationship has become essential to a life well lived. Why? Because we transform the world from a place of scarcity to a place of overwhelming abundance. Drugs, food, news, gambling, shopping, gaming, texting, sexting, Facebooking, Instagramming, YouTubing, tweeting. The increased numbers, variety, and potency of highly rewarding stimuli is absolutely staggering. The smartphone is the modern-day hypodermic needle, delivering digital dopamine 24/7 to a wired generation. If you haven't met your drug of choice yet, it's coming soon to a website near you. Scientists rely on dopamine as a kind of universal currency for measuring the addictive potential of any experience. The more dopamine in the brain's reward pathway, the more addictive the experience. In addition to the discovery of dopamine, one of the most remarkable neuroscientific findings in the past century is that the brain processes pain and pleasure in the same place. Further, pleasure and pain work like the opposite sides of a balance. We've all experienced that moment of craving a second piece of chocolate or wanting a good book, movie, or video game to last forever. That moment of wanting is the brain's pleasure balance tipped to the side of pain. This book aims to unpack the neuroscience of reward, and in doing so, enable us to find a better, healthier balance between pleasure and pain. But neuroscience isn't enough. We also need the lived experience of human beings. Who better to teach us how to overcome compulsive overconsumption than those most vulnerable to it? People with addictions. This book is based on true stories of my patients falling prey to addiction and finding their way out again. They've given me permission to tell their stories so that you might benefit from their wisdom, as I have. You may find some of these stories shocking, but to me, they're just extreme versions of what we're all capable of. As philosopher and theologian Kent Dunnington wrote, quote, "Persons with severe addictions are among those contemporary prophets that we ignore to our own demise, for they show us who we truly are," end quote. Whether it's sugar or shopping, voyeuring or vaping, social media posts or the Washington Post, we all engage in behaviors we wish we didn't, or to an extent we regret. This book offers practical solutions for how to manage compulsive overconsumption in a world where consumption has become the all-encompassing motive of our lives. In essence, the secret to finding balance is combining the science of desire with the wisdom of recovery. Then we jump to the conclusion chapter. We all desire a respite from the world, a break from the impossible standards we often set for ourselves and others. It's natural that we would want to seek a reprieve from our own relentless ruminations. Why did I do that? Why can't I do this? Look at what they did to me. How could I have done that to them? So we're drawn to any of the pleasurable forms of escape that are now available to us. Trendy cocktails, the echo chamber of social media, binge-watching reality shows, an evening of internet porn, potato chips and fast food, immersive video games, second-rate vampire novels. The list really is endless. Addictive drugs and behaviors provide that respite, but add to our problems in the long run. What if instead of seeking oblivion by escaping from the world, we turn toward it? What if instead of leaving the world behind, we immerse ourselves in it? Muhammad, you'll remember, was my patient who tried various forms of self-binding to limit his cannabis consumption, only to find himself right back where he started, progressing from moderation to excessive consumption to addiction at an ever faster cadence. He went hiking at Point Reyes, a nature trail just north of San Francisco, in hopes of finding refuge in an activity that had previously given him pleasure, as he once again tried to get control of his cannabis consumption. But every turn in the bend brought fresh memories of smoking weed. Hiking trips in the past had almost always occurred in a state of semi-intoxication. And so instead of being an escape, the hike turned into an agony of craving and a painful reminder of loss. He despaired of ever being able to wrestle his cannabis problem into submission. Then he had his aha moment. At one particular vista point where he had explicit memories of smoking a joint with friends, he brought the camera up to his eye and pointed it to a nearby plant. He saw a bug on a leaf and focused the camera further, zooming in on the beetle's bright red carapace, striated antennae, and ferociously hairy legs. He was mesmerized. His attention was snared by the creature in his crosshairs. He took a series of pictures, then changed his angle and took more. For the rest of the hiking trip, he stopped to take extremely close-up pictures of beetles. As soon as he did so, his cravings for cannabis decreased. "I had to force myself to be very still," he told me at one of our sessions in 2017. "I had to achieve a perfect stillness to take a good in-focus picture. That process grounded me, literally, and centered me. I discovered a strange, surreal, and compelling world at the end of my camera that rivaled the world I escaped to with drugs. But this was better, because no drugs were needed. Many months later, I realized Muhammad's path to recovery was similar to my own." The book is called Dopamine Nation, Finding Balance in the Age of Indulgence. It's written by Anna Lemke, MD. Dopamine Nation by Anna Lemke. So the cheapest medicine we have right now is something called awe, A-W-E, awe. You know that feeling you get when you look up at the night sky, or when you look at your children, or when you walk through a forest and just look around and go, "Whoa, look at this," or walk along a big river. I make it a daily practice to find an opportunity to just look out and go, "Whoa, thank you. Thank you so much." And I don't know who I'm thanking, but I am blown away by it. And now there's some really astonishing science around awe. I wrote about this over at wisdomschool.com. The title of the article is "Awe is the Cheapest Medicine We've Got," and there are, you know, links and whatnot to it. A piece in the National Geographic this fall. It's called "The Life-Changing Power of Awe," is what got me started on this. Consider the findings that just keep stacking up. In 2023, there was a Harvard study that found that 15 minutes in nature can measurably improve mental health on the same order as moderate exercise or the normal dose of antidepressant pills. 15 minutes every day in nature. A 2022 brain imaging study of 63 adults found that a single hour-long walk in the forest measurably lowered amygdala activity. That's your brain's alarm system. When participants were later put under stress compared to people who had walked through a city as opposed to the forest. A 2015 Berkeley study of undergraduates found that the ones who reported more frequent experiences of awe had lower circulating levels of interleukin-6, which is a marker of chronic inflammation. And a dairy study from tracking 269 adults over 22 days found that on the days people experienced more awe, they reported about 20% less stress, fewer physical complaints, and greater well-being overall. Neuroscientist Virginia Sturm at UCSF has found that, quote, awe pulls the body out of the sympathetic fight-or-flight branch of the autonomic nervous system and into the parasympathetic rest and digest branch. Your vagus nerve wakes up, your heart rate drops, your inflammation drops. The default mode network, the part of your brain that does worrying, basically goes quiet. And this is remarkable stuff, and it's anchorable. So my recommendation, for what it's worth, is every day find an opportunity to spend, you know, like with this 2023 Harvard study, 15 minutes in nature experiencing awe, intentionally experiencing awe, is as effective as antidepressant pills or exercise in terms of mental health. Powerful stuff. So what's on your mind today? David in Nacogdoches, Texas. Hey, David, what's up?
1: I was wanting to know, you know, that immunity they gave him with the taxes, mm-hmm. with the next, we are going to get another, you know, Democratic president. Can all that be overturned?
0: I would think so. But it's kind of like closing the barn door after the horse is out, you know. I mean, he just got $100 million that he owes the IRS wiped off the slate.
1: Yeah, but that still can be overturned, right?
0: Well, I'm not sure we'll ever get the $100 million back.
1: Yeah, but I'm talking about the immunity. Court, it can be overturned.
0: Presumably. I believe so, David.
1: Okay, I certainly hope so. That was concerning me.
0: Yeah. Okay.
1: Thank you. I love your show, Tom.
0: Thanks, David. Great question. Kathy in Madison, Wisconsin. Hey, Kathy, what's up?
4: Hi, Tom. I was just thinking of remarks you made earlier about what can Democrats do now, and you talked about prostitutions in the states and everything. Mm-hmm. I'm wondering if it's feasible to do that under state RICO laws. There are 19 states with Democratic attorneys general out of the 33 states that haven't. So actually, Democrats have a majority of states with RICO laws. And from what little I know about RICO laws, they often allow seizure of assets, money, all that stuff for the ill-gotten gains that were obtained in corruption and all that other kind of stuff. Yep. You mentioned the oil industry. That was a corrupt bargain Trump made with the oil executives. He offered them, he said, give me $1 billion for my campaign, I'll grant your wish list. And that's exactly what he's been doing. Yep. And he's got his whole administration involved in that. He saw during the break a thing with Sean Duffy, the transportation secretary, of all of that too.
0: Yep.
4: So I think maybe the Democrats ought to be appealing to their state AGs and to their district attorneys like Bonnie Willis in Georgia, who bought a massive RICO campaign.
0: I'm with you. Yeah, well said, Kathy. Well said. Kathy, I got to run. Thank you for the call. ACC in Northbrook, Illinois. ACC, what's up?
5: Well, Tom, I love your show.
0: Thank you.
5: That's what Democrats need more of. Play chess. Play the long game.
0: Agreed.
5: And kudos to you. But back to the last week, Tom, you encouraged me. You had me fired up. I was to call Roger on this deal to defend Taiwan Act. And as I was doing so, I thought, well, I might need to look it up and see what it is before I start endorsing it. Mm-hmm. And I did, and it was just a pretty general deal. But and it's been out since about a year now, mm-hmm. 25, the one that I looked at. And so I also thought I wanted to encourage people that I didn't think I was going to call my senator, too, but after I looked at it, this is in the House of Representatives. Haven't even gotten out of committee, looks like.
0: Yeah.
5: So I might just want to stick with my representative who wasn't on the list. There was only 26 people that co-sponsored it. Mm-hmm. But the lesson is I just stuck with that my representative, and that bill has been there for a year.
0: Yeah, it's a good start.
5: And another point, Tom, just so that people will know, maybe we need to be more precise in what we do. The Democrats do need to figure it out, and that I like the shadow committee thing, mm-hmm. but I'm in disagreement that I don't think they will get the publicity that they need on it, but it shouldn't be about publicity. This should be about having action items that are, when we get back in power, they're ready to go.
0: Yeah.
5: You got the people in place, you got the plan in place, everything is ready to go. So we don't get the media coverage that the Republicans will get, but we don't really need it at this point. You know what I mean, Tom?
0: Mm-hmm. Yeah, I get it. I do think, though, that if they did it right, that they could get a lot of media coverage. This is the old joke, dog bites man is not a news story. Man bites dog is a news story. Democrats bite Trump. That's a news story.
5: Okay. I don't know if they're playing possum or if they have some type of secret. The Democrats, we just got a weak team. We just have to deal with a weak team. And we can't be too hard on them. I understand we got conflicts with the PAC money and all that stuff.
0: Yeah.
5: But that doesn't necessarily mean they're corrupt. That's just the way. Don't hate the player, hate the game. That's just the way the game is played now.
0: It's a good way of putting
5: it. And I'm
0: sorry. Yeah, I get it. And I broadly agree. I mean, I'd like to see all Democrats refuse any APAC money or any corporate PAC money, but
5: publicity.
0: As you point out, this is the rules of the game that the Supreme Court established. CC, great hearing from you. Thank you so much for the call.
5: Thank you.
0: Yeah, good talking to you. Martha in Plymouth, Massachusetts. Hey, Martha, what's on your mind today?
6: Well, what's on my mind? I've been for a long time very distressed about the hijacking of the church. And I think if we had a Christian nation, first of all, it wouldn't announce that it's Christian, and everybody would love one another, and we would take care of the poor and take care of the sick.
0: Oh, you mean follow Jesus' teachings? That's not something that Republican Christians do.
6: But they're not Christians.
0: I agree.
6: And I am so tired. I am so tired of people giving Christianity a bad name by pointing to these goofballs who say it's like a very nasty, exclusionary religion. It's not.
0: Yeah. Well, it shouldn't be. I mean, you know, if you are a follower of the teachings of Jesus, you are engaging in a religion that's quite different from what Franklin Graham and J.D. Vance are out there hustling.
6: Exactly.
0: Yeah.
6: I go to the food pantry every week, go to the thrift store every week, work with the homeless.
0: Good on you, Martha.
6: Because I'm a Christian.
0: Yep, exactly. I get it. I get it. I like to think of myself as that kind of Christian, too. Martha, thank you. Thank you for making such an important point. Bernice, in Santa Fe, New Mexico. Hey, Bernice, what's up?
7: Hi. Democrats' guiding light has to be that we have and we fight for principles, those being that we fight for human rights and constitutional rights for everyone. We don't choose. You know, we don't say, yes, we like gays. No, we don't like immigrants. Or we like Baptists, but not Catholics. You know, everyone has good health care. Everyone has a livable wage. Everyone gets clean water.
0: Yeah.
7: And I think if we hammer this message you know, just constant, this can be the winning message. I think this is the founder's intent, and it's what government should be, you know?
8: Govern for the general welfare, as the Constitution's preamble states.
7: The commons, correct. Yeah. Create a functional commons, I think, Which is a word I'd heard from you long ago, the commons.
8: There you go.
7: It's so basic, I think.
8: Okay. Yeah. Well, thank you, Bernice. I agree with your analysis, and I think it's a good one, and I hope more Democrats will pick up that kind of a message. Bernice, thank you. And thanks for watching Free Speech TV. Good talking to you.
7: Yeah, thanks. Bye-bye.
8: Sure enough.

0: Mark in Seattle. Hey, Mark. Thanks for listening to KEXP. What's up?
1: Hey, Tom. How's it going?
0: Good.
1: Support the show, support everything. I was reading in the paper last week, there's something in Congress going on about a $130 tax on electric vehicles for the owners that own them for driving on the road.
0: Yeah, it's to make up for the lack of gas tax. I'm not sure what's happening in Seattle. We just had a gas tax bill here in Oregon that got defeated in the election.
1: I think this is nationwide, though.
0: Oh, okay. Yeah, I get it. I mean, you know, having our highway repairs funded through the gas tax is a very imperfect mechanism. As more and more electric vehicles are on the road, they got to figure out a way to keep the roads paved. I think it should just come out of the general fund, frankly. But you know, this is their.
1: I did drive your car the other day. It was kind of fun to drive. I haven't bought one yet, but
0: you drove an Ionic 5.
1: Oh yeah, well, 2024, and it was on sale for like $12,000.
0: Oh yeah,
1: pretty cheap.
0: Yeah, they're used EVs are just such a bargain right now. And I mean, you know, if you're paying, I'm paying 8 cents a kilowatt hour for electricity when I buy it from the utility right now, which means that it's costing me about the equivalent of 75 cent gallon gasoline. The average in the country is around 12, I think, or 13 cents a gallon, a kilowatt hour, which is the equivalent of around $1.20 a gallon gasoline. People are figuring this out. It's not a secret.
1: Well, like they say, it's a no-brainer.
0: Yeah, there you go. Mark, thanks for the call. Good to hear from you. I appreciate it.
1: All right, bye.
0: Yeah. Calvin in Grove City, Ohio. Hey, Calvin, you have the last minute. What's up?
2: I'm blessed to talk to you, and I want to say, well, my family, I got... Three of my grandparents graduated from college in 1800s.
0: Whoa.
2: Actually, that was 1884,
0: rare
2: then, 1904, and 1905. And of the three, two of them came in 1720 into Virginia and one to Connecticut.
0: Mm-hmm.
2: And what happened was they had...
0: Kevin, I got to ask you to make your point because we're going to hit the end of the show here in just a second.
2: That's the reason why religion... is not probated in politics.
0: Oh.
2: So they came over here for religious wars.
0: Yep. Yeah, you're absolutely
2: what
0: right.
2: What happened was...
0: We need to keep religion separate from politics. Calvin, you said it very well. Thank you. And congratulations on your family. Hey, thanks so much for being with us today. We'll be back same time, same place. In the meantime, don't forget, democracy is not a spectator sport. It requires all of us. That includes you. So get out there, get active, tag, you're it. There's so much we can do, and there's so much we have to do. We've got a big job ahead of us. So anyhow, have a great afternoon. Be good to yourself and the folks around you. Stay safe. Eat your veggies, get your exercise, and I'll catch up with you.
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0: Hello and welcome to Background Briefing, available 24/7 at backgroundbriefing.org. I'm Ian Masters, and today we'll look into a number of stories and issues in the news. We'll begin with how comedians are leading the resistance against Trump and the right-wing oligarchic takeover of the United States as billionaires like Larry Ellison buy up the media and fire Stephen Colbert at Donald Trump's behest. What emerges is that the majority of the American people like jokes and don't like Trump, who, as Bruce Springsteen says, quote, "We have a president who can't take a joke." Joining us is Jonathan Alter, a former analyst and contributing correspondent for NBC News and MSNBC, and a former senior editor and columnist for Newsweek, who is the author of The Defining Moment, FDR's 100 Days and The Triumph of Hope, a New York Times bestseller, and his very best, Jimmy Carter, a life. His latest book is American Reckoning, Inside Trump's Trial and My Own, and he runs a Substack newsletter, All Goats, where he has an article that is also at the Washington Monthly, Inside Colbert's Success. Then we'll examine the exit of the fourth woman to quit or be fired in the Trump administration, Tulsi Gabbard, the director of national intelligence, and speak with the former top intelligence official whose security clearance was taken away by Donald Trump on his first day back in office. Joining us is Gregory Trevithan, a senior advisor with the Transnational Threat Project at the Center for Strategic and International Studies and a former professor of the practice of international relations at the University of Southern California. He has served in government for the first Senate Select Committee on Intelligence, handling Europe for the National Security Council, and was chairman of the National Intelligence Council from 2014 to 2017. And his books include Divided States Beyond the Great Divide, Relevance and Uncertainty in National Intelligence, and Science for Policy. Then finally, we'll assess the fate and future of the Iranian opposition as a war General Petraeus describes as a strategic cul-de-sac drags on, and speak with Afsin Matin Askari, a professor of Middle East history at California State University, Los Angeles. Born in Iran, he was active in the 1970s anti-Shah student opposition and participated in the 1979 revolution. He has published widely on modern Iranian political and intellectual history, focusing in particular on leftist thought and movements. And we'll discuss his new book, Axis of Empire, A History of Iran-U.S. Relations. And joining us now is Jonathan Alter, a former analyst and contributing correspondent for NBC News and MS Now. He is a former senior editor and columnist for Newsweek and is the author of The Defining Moment, FDR's 100 Days and the Triumph of Hope, a New York Times bestseller, and his very best, Jimmy Carter, A Life. His latest book is American Reckoning, Inside Trump's Trial and My Own. And he runs a Substack newsletter, Old Goats, where his latest article, which is also at the Washington Monthly, is Inside Colbert's Success. Welcome to Background Briefing, Jonathan Alter.
1: Thanks very much, Ian.
0: Well, thanks for joining us. And as you point out in your article, you had an inside source, none other than your wife, Emily Lazar, who was both a producer, executive producer on the Colbert Report, and then also on The Late Show, and was also had a key role, which is booking the talent. And your article is, a lot of it's about the people behind the scenes and giving them the credit that they deserve, and what it seems like a wonderful and harmonious team that he had, and that there was a lot of love going around. And I got that from the last broadcast, by the way. I think it kind of exuded the sense of this rather, you know, lovely community that they had.
1: Yeah, you know, there's a lot of television and American history that's involved here. The television history is in some ways a little more connected to his earlier show, The Colbert Report, which ran from 2005 to 2016 and 15 or 16. And my wife worked on that show from the start, and I think it's fairly depicted as one of the most significant, innovative, creative, brilliant shows ever to appear on American television. And you know, I would certainly put it in the top 10. A number of other critics were. Stephen Colbert just, he created a new character that perfectly captured the times and was not just hilarious, but really original. He created a kind of a right-wing blowhard character. And his, you know, responses to the people that Emily booked to play off against are classics, really, now, many of them. So then in 2016, that show ended, and he went on a bigger stage on network television on CBS with The Late Show and did a lot of great work in the last 10 years and helped Americans process their disgust with Donald Trump. He wasn't particularly popular with Trump supporters, to put it mildly, but for those who recognize that Trump is a threat to the constitutional order, as well as a great subject for ridicule, Colbert was just great in you know, guiding us through all of that, keeping us sane. And then his sacking, I think, will be written about by historians a century from now, not as part of any coverage of network television, which everybody will have forgotten about by then, but as a sign of what a demented president of the United States, who, as Bruce Springsteen said, can't take a joke, decided to do, which was to fire a late night talk show host.
0: And you have inside knowledge on that from a lawyer that was involved in the deals when Skydance Media purchased Viacom, Paramount, CBS. They said, the official story from the corporate types is that CBS fired Colbert because he was too expensive. The show was losing money. But you point out, no, that's not the case. What happened was that Trump basically told Larry Ellison that the merger will not go through unless Colbert was fired.
1: Correct. So was the show losing money? Yes. But, you know, when a show is losing money, especially when it's number one, which Colbert was, the response is to cut expenses, you know, not fire the host out of the blue. So when they said that this show was canceled for financial reasons, they weren't telling the truth. If they had said it's being fired partly for financial reasons, but mostly because the president of the United States insisted on it, then they would have been closer to the truth. But the CBS people were too cowardly to do that. And so they went for this BS explanation of why he had to go. And what I heard from the lawyer was that, if Trump hadn't been president and none of this pressure had been brought to bear, if it had just been a financial question, would he have been fired? And the answer to that was a flat no. They would have, you know, had him cut expenses. And, the idea that this was not what it appears to be, which is the president telling the head of the Federal Communications Commission and, you know, who passed the word to CBS, not to Larry Ellison at that point, that if they didn't fire Colbert, they wouldn't be allowed to be part of this takeover by Skydance Media. So it was the fix was definitely in on this one. And I think everybody suspected this months ago when it happened, but I just got confirmation of it from, you know, somebody very close to the situation.
0: But it feels as though the Ellisons have poisoned their own chalice, that CBS is losing ratings, particularly CBS News. Barry Weiss is a disaster. Their prime asset is 60 Minutes, and they're in the process of devaluing that. I mean, it's to me, Jonathan, it's the point, I think, is that the right is buying up the media, but the left owns the culture.
1: Yeah, but if there are fewer places for the left, you know, it's a loss for viewers. But I think you're quite right that there are a lot of other people who are still out there. It's not like Trump has been successful in shutting down criticism, which is what makes it even more almost pathetic that he continues to try to do so in a really obnoxious and dangerous way. So you're right. You know, the culture is not succumbing. And I think 2025 will be remembered as the year of cowardice and 2026 of courage. You know, people are standing up. There were 7 million people in the streets, No King's Day. It's a lot of people. And they'll come out again this summer. And they may have canceled Colbert, but he'll find some other kind of way of having his voice heard after a certain amount of time. And in the meantime, there are all these other voices. And the American people are starting to make decisions for themselves. And Donald Trump is astonishingly unpopular.
0: But when I say that the right is buying up the media and the left owns the culture, I mean, in many ways, look at the people that showed up for the last couple of shows of Colbert with Bruce Springsteen closing out the night before last program with an amazingly beautiful rendition of his song about the streets of Minneapolis, and then the farewell with Paul McCartney and a whole host of other people. On the right, what is there in terms of celebrity? You've got Kid Rock, right? I mean,
1: yeah,
0: it's just
1: right.
0: It's a wash, isn't it?
1: Yeah, it's well, it's been kind of no contest between the left and the right culturally for a while, but I don't really think of it as the left. I mean, this is, you know, I don't really see Stephen Colbert, you know, as a person of the left, and I you know, as you mentioned, my wife worked for him for many years, and we live in the same town in New Jersey. We're good friends, and I can just tell you, this is not like a left winger. So it's really, and I don't really see Bruce Springsteen as a left winger. Paul McCartney, they're not on the left. They're on the side of decency and values. And America as it should be. And it's not really left-right so much anymore, I don't think, in this country, despite all the talk of polarization. It's, you know, do you believe in our system or not? You know, and basically that Trump and his people have created an authoritarian state, which we're living in. And so Bruce Springsteen and Paul McCartney and Stephen Colbert are on the side of democracy, and Kid Rock and whoever else they have, you know, they've got a couple other, you know, John Voight, I don't know, a couple other, you know, has-been movie stars. They're on the side of autocracy. So it's not left-right, it's democracy versus autocracy.
0: But there's also a tradition in this country going, you know, with Ben Franklin, Mark Twain, Will Rogers, H.L. Mencken, Lenny Bruce, George Carlin, a tradition of humorists and political commentary via humor. And it's so rich and so rewarding. And if you compare that, of course, to the, as Springsteen said, you know, Colbert's show gets taken off the air because a president can't take a joke, and the Ellisons are kissing his ass, you know. So compare that, of course, that tradition with the tradition, if you will, of American right-wing populist fascist types and authoritarians. It's again, the evidence is overwhelming in the direction of the Mark Twains as opposed to the Donald Trumps.
1: Yeah, well, I mean, authoritarians believe in reverence and comedians, and I think Americans who, you know, are respecting our own traditions, these amazing traditions that you refer to, believe in irreverence. So you don't really have a democracy, and you're kind of betraying Benjamin Franklin and the other founders if you want everybody to, you know, run it up the flagpole and salute. That's what Trump wants. He wants reverence for the dear leader. What the rest of us want, led by, in many cases, the comedians, is irreverence, the spirit of irreverence, which is not only more entertaining, but is in the democratic spirit, small d democratic spirit, small r Republican spirit, that, you know, this country was founded upon. And so that's why that, you know, that humor that you talked to, I'm really glad you brought up somebody like Ben Franklin. There was a lot of good humor in the early Republic. And, you know, in the same way, Ian, I'm writing a book now about Julius Caesar. And, you know, in his day, in the first century BC, there were comedians in ancient Rome and in ancient Greece. Then when the emperors came in, suddenly, you know, if you're a strong man, you don't want comedians. And so what we're seeing is just, you know, the old idea of kill the jester. You know, it's Shakespeare said, first let's kill all the lawyers. No, first let's kill all the court jesters. If they happen to, actually not court jesters, because those are the ones who are just doing what the king wants, but, you know, the real dangerous ones, the comedians who are challenging power. And so you can judge the health of a society by whether comedians are allowed to do their work and make fun of the head of state. If they can't, or if the head of state is successful in shutting them down, then you're really headed to a dark place. And fortunately, even though they got Colbert, they were not able to get Jimmy Kimmel. Trump couldn't fire him. And there are others that are still on the air. Although, you know, the future of a lot of these folks could be in question, you know, if they're on HBO, and then that's now going to come under the Ellisons, possibly, in this new deal. So I'm not saying that everything is going to be fine in the world of entertainment as far as challenging Trump, but there's other good news, and that is that the fragmentation of the American media means that what happens or doesn't happen on network television is less important than it used to be when they had a kind of a shared monopoly. That monopoly is long gone, and people can get their information and make fun of the president in many different venues.
0: Sure. And of course, people see more of Colbert on YouTube, for example, than they do on the actual broadcast, which is at 11:30 at night. But just in closing, Jonathan Alter, though, it seems to me that Trump is right to be afraid of Jimmy Kimmel and Stephen Colbert, because the comedians are leading the resistance at the moment. And what Colbert's contribution was beyond the humor was the fact that he was also educating the people via humor about the important issues of the day. For example, what Citizens United has done to our politics. I could go through a whole list of programs, and that's where I think his great value was. And
1: totally, I mean, just, and this has been going on for years now. So, you know, 20 years ago, Emily Lazar, my wife, she would book, you know, the head of the Federal Election Commission, or the former head of it, you know, to educate viewers of the Colbert Report on Citizens United and other, you know, somewhat nerdy topics. On CBS, they couldn't do quite as much of that, but they did still put, they did put political people on to educate, and Stephen in his monologue educated on what Trump was doing. So you're absolutely right that, you know, we've lost not only a great truth to power voice, not only a great comedian, at least for now, but we've also lost an educator. And I think that's something that people lose sight of. And it is a fascinating turn of events that comedians are now educators and leaders, moral leaders. That's a new role in the Trump era.
0: Well, I thank you so much for joining us here today, Jonathan Alter.
1: Yeah, thanks so much, Ian.
0: And again, I've been speaking with Jonathan Alter, who was a former analyst and contributing correspondent for NBC News and MS Now, and a former senior editor and columnist for Newsweek. He's the author of The Defining Moment, FDR's 100 Days and the Triumph of Hope, a New York Times bestseller, and His Very Best, Jimmy Carter, A Life. His latest book is American Reckoning, Inside Trump's Trial and My Own. And he runs a Substack newsletter, Old Goats, where he has an article that's also at The Washington Monthly, Inside Colbert's Success. We're going to take a brief station break and back examining the exit of the fourth woman to quit or be fired in the Trump administration, Tulsi Gabbard, the Director of National Intelligence.

0: Julia.
1: Welcome back. I'm Ian Masters, and this is Background Briefing, available 24/7 at backgroundbriefing.org. And joining us now is Gregory Treverton, a senior advisor with the Transnational Threats Project at the Center for Strategic and International Studies and a professor of the practice of international relations at the University of Southern California. He has served in government for the first Senate Select Committee on Intelligence, handling Europe and the National Security Council, and was chairman of the National Intelligence Council from 2014 to 2017. And his books include Divided States, Beyond the Great Divide, Relevance and Uncertainty in National Intelligence, and Science for Policy. Welcome to Background Briefing, Gregory Treverton.
2: Thank you. Great to be here.
1: Well, thanks for joining us, Greg. And, you know, from the very beginning with Tulsi Gabbard, who's just resigned to take care of her husband who has cancer, she's going to be there until June the 30th. As the DNI Director of National Intelligence. But if you go back to her hearings, confirmation hearings, they were pretty contentious. And it's pretty clear that from her background, you know, being a part of a Hindu cult where they took the toenail clippings of the guru and put them in a blender and, you know, made smoothies out of them, that's a pretty bizarre choice for intelligence, because my understanding of the intelligence business is intelligence is supposed to be absolutely neutral, devoid of any political, religious, economic, or ideological bias. So we're in an era where faith trumps fact and belief trumps knowledge. So it seems to me that somebody like Tulsi Gabbard is the last person you need in that job.
2: No, that's certainly my view as well. She, you know, she had really no qualifications for the job. She had some military background, but not in intelligence. She'd served some time in Congress, so she knew a little something about politics, but otherwise she had no real background for the job at all. And intelligence is a pretty complicated world, particularly now trying to be Director of National Intelligence and looking over all 17 agencies. So it's a business that takes some understanding and ideally some experience. So it was an odd choice, I think, from the very beginning. And you're certainly right that the ethos of intelligence, maybe even more so than the military, is very apolitical. They work for the nation, not for any administration. They're trying to tell the truth as best they can discern it, and kind of let the chips fall where they may. So this politicization of intelligence is really a very dangerous and worrisome facet of this administration, which is going to, unfortunately, long outlive it. We'll see who is the next Director of National Intelligence, but let us hope it's someone who has both more experience and maybe less political inclination. Notice that Tulsi Gabbard managed to get herself crosswise early on with the president by actually telling the truth as intelligence knew it, and that was that, as far as we could tell, the Iranians hadn't done anything since the obliteration, so-called, of their nuclear program last summer to actually rebuild that program, sort of directly contradicting what Trump was arguing was the reason or a reason for the invasion.
1: Well, it seems as though the intelligence community has, even since Tulsi Gabbard obviously upset Trump or contradicted his narrative, and again, you know, he and Netanyahu seem to have gotten involved in this war based upon faith over fact, which is surprising that the Mossad has a pretty good record of being a pretty good intelligence agency, and yet somehow they thought the Iranians were going to rise up the next day after you kill their leader and welcome the U.S. and Israel. I mean, what happened there?
2: Yeah, it was a war that was really started, as far as I can tell, mostly on faith, or some theory that once we attacked, the Iranians would rise up, despite all the evidence to the contrary. Anyone would have said, well, the first thing they'll do is close the Straits of Hormuz, an obvious, very obvious thing for them to do. So the idea that we got into this war, including with Mossad, on the basis of, in some ways, no intelligence, or at least disregarded intelligence, was the first of many mistakes, and it's created a terrible circumstance where now the president is in place where he wants to get out but can't, There's no easy way for him to end it. And so the war just grinds on with all the damage it's doing to the global economy and to the U.S. economy as well. So it is an example where there was, at least in principle, I think, intelligence. And since the beginning of the war, intelligence has been pretty good at saying, oh, by the way, they've still got 60 or 70% of their rocket forces. So they've been pretty good at trying to tell truth to power. But it got us into this terrible predicament because what intelligence was available was either bad on the case of Mossad or disregarded in the case of the United States.
1: Of course, Tulsi Gabbard is

0: former director of the National Counterterrorism Center. Apparently her only ally has been Vice President J.D. Vance, who, according to Susie Wiles, the chief of staff, is a conspiracy theorist, and seems like that's a label that you could also level at a whole bunch of people in this administration. RFK Jr. and even Hegseth with his Christian nationalist bias. So what happens with Trump? Do you think at a certain point he has to listen to reality, and that's why Ratcliffe has prevailed over Tulsi Gabbard? It also seems that maybe Hegseth is out of step with reality as well. So is there anybody in that administration that you feel comfortable with, Greg, that's dealing with the real world?
1: Well, not very many. I think the Treasury Secretary is certainly a capable investment banker, whether that's the right background to be Secretary of the Treasury. At least he seems like a serious person. The Undersecretary of Defense for Policy, Bridge Colby, is certainly a serious person. You know, I may disagree about lots of things, but he's a serious person. But if you look around the administration, it is hard-pressed to find people who do have a background and demonstrated competence in the work they're doing. As far as we can tell, the National Security Council staff, which has always been an important repository of expertise, much of it recruited from the various agencies, including intelligence, seems to have all but disappeared with Marco Rubio as both Secretary of State and head of the National Security Council. So that group of expertise has been lacking as well. It would, in ordinary administrations, have been meeting at sort of the deputies level, that is the number twos in state, defense, and the other foreign affairs agencies. It would have been meeting almost continually to monitor the war, the progress of the war, hear intelligence about how it was going. And as far as I can tell, none of that's happening. It's really a very informal circle around the president, in which, as his chief of staff, Susie Wiles, said, people hardly ever disagree with him. So it is, a dangerous set of circumstances that we've got ourselves in, and as we find, in some ways, no way to really get out easily of a war that was a mistake to begin with. The goal would be to get back to the 2015 agreement of the Obama administration I played some role in, that Trump keeps dismissing as too little. But in fact, we'd be really lucky something that good again in negotiations with the Iranians.
0: So it seems, Greg Treverton, that Tulsi Gabbard was hired because she caught Trump's attention, because she was on this revisionist history notion of Russiagate, that somehow the Biden administration and Hillary Clinton and the Democrats had exaggerated Putin's influence over Trump, and the extent to which and you worked, of course, on a report that the CIA did at the National Intelligence Council on what happened in terms of the 2016 election, in terms of Russian interference. And then I take it later, some of that was incorporated in, it was never released, but some of it was incorporated in the Senate Intelligence Committee report. But Gabbard was one of the people that was talking about how the whole thing was a hoax, along with Trump, which is obviously pleasing him. Kash Patel is also in that same category. Didn't she take away your security clearance? Was it her that did that?
1: It's unclear. I think Mr. Trump did it on day one. Inauguration day, took away my security clearance and that of 50 other former intelligence officials who said something he disagreed with. So, yes, and it does seem like Tulsi Gabbard's main qualification was that she was one of those election deniers, thought that the 2020 election had been stolen, and maybe 2016 Putin hadn't done the things that we pretty clearly set out. Whether Putin thought he could get Donald Trump elected, that's still an open question for me, but certainly the interference was real, and the effort to discredit Hillary Clinton was clear, and that was well documented. And as you said, it was also validated by the Senate Intelligence Committee. So it's not as though this is a kind of a fringe idea. What's fringe is the idea that it didn't happen, and that 2020 was a stolen election. That's the main source of Tulsi Gabbard's original influence or

0: for Portsmouth to the president.
1: But she did stuff that was helpful to the Russians. She slashed the Foreign Malign Influence Center, and she also tried to take over the FBI's role in counterintelligence, which I understand Cash Patel has eviscerated the counterintelligence. They got rid of Kleptocrat capture and other programs right out of the gate. And a lot of the counterintelligence senior people with the institutional knowledge have either been fired or have quit.
0: Yes, no, it is the FBI that I worry most about in the current circumstance. Now, you know, Mr. Trump doesn't trust intelligence from any agency or care about it much, but it really is the FBI that's borne the brunt of the firings, the politicization, and counterintelligence surely has suffered. Witness Tulsi Gabbard's effort on the 2020 election to go with the FBI and seize voting rolls. So it is, I think, that is the part of the intelligence community that I worry most about. I think there the damage will be pretty long-standing, and probably the focal point of it is counterintelligence in a world where, in some ways, we need counterintelligence more than ever, now that cyber tools are an increasing part of our adversaries' arsenals. The need for broad counterintelligence is all the more than it has been in the past, and that, I think, is the part of the FBI that has borne the brunt of this politicization in the name of depoliticizing. It's almost Orwellian, the idea that they're politicizing but saying they're depoliticizing. It's pretty crazy, but it's very worrisome about the future of intelligence, but particularly of the FBI.
1: Well, at this moment, if Trump has to pull the trigger again and get involved with military action against Iran, the Iranians have warned that they will unleash sleeper cells already existing here in the United States. Whether or not that's, you know, whether or not they can back up that rhetoric, I don't know. But to my mind, that would mean that the FBI, we need a robust FBI, not one that's completely demoralized by this totally unqualified, ridiculous Cash Patel.
0: No, absolutely. This is a time when we need the FBI more than ever. We don't know, and I don't know the extent to which the Iranians may have sleeper cells, but they certainly have got some capacity. And this is a time where the FBI ought to be active, looking for them, trying to ferret them out, instead of chasing would-be election interference that didn't happen or did. So it is a dangerous period, and I have no doubt that the Iranians will try and activate sleeper cells if they have some. And my guess is they do have some and could do some considerable damage. Again, another reason why we need the FBI to be doing its job, not chasing fantasies like election outcomes that they'd like to say didn't happen.
1: So just in closing then, Greg Treverton, you mentioned that your security clearance was taken away by Trump on day one, along with 50-plus of your colleagues. But since then, while Tulsi Gabbard has been the DNI, the Director of National Intelligence, she stripped the security clearances of a lot of senior CIA officers, and she's ousted some respected career CIA officers from posts held within her office. So how much damage has she done, and what are you hearing from your former colleagues?
0: I think she's done considerable damage. Among the security clearances she'd taken away was the wonderful NSA officer who was my national intelligence officer for cyber. And he literally was a national treasure. He'd been recruited by NSA at age 17 and was really a superstar in the cyber realm, where we need exactly where we need people. And he lost his security clearance for reasons I have no idea about, as did several other of my colleagues, including, as you say, a couple of very senior and very good CIA officers. Indeed, my vice chair, when I was chair of the National Intelligence Council, went on to be Mr. Trump's briefer in his first term, and she also had her security clearance taken away. I was tempted to say, what a nice present for being such a good citizen in the first term. But that was the way it worked. And so the damage, I think, to the agency, the CIA, but also to the broader intelligence community, witness my National Intelligence Officer for Cyber, it's just a shame. It, you know, because it takes a generation to replace that expertise, if ever you can, and to have it so easily dismissed is really, for me, from my perspective, a kind of tragedy that needn't have happened.
1: Well, didn't Tulsi Gabbard also try to take over the presidential daily briefing and put it into her shop? I believe that the CIA eventually prevailed on that one.
0: Well, the presidential daily brief really has been, since the creation of the DNI, a DNI product. Now, the CIA does most of the work, but it has been overseen by the Director of National Intelligence and the Deputy Director of National Intelligence for Mission Integration, typically has been the president's briefer. These days, who knows how many times that happens or if it happens at all, but it is a shame to have that sort of the crown jewels of the intelligence community in such an uncertain situation, one where we have listens to it, we just don't know.
1: Well, Greg Trevithan, I thank you very much for joining us here today.
0: Thank you. My pleasure.
1: And again, I've been speaking with Greg Trevithan, who's a senior advisor with the Transnational Threats Project at the Center for Strategic International Studies and a professor of the practice of international relations at the University of Southern California. He has served in government for the first Senate Select Committee on Intelligence Handling Europe in the National Security Council and was chairman of the National Intelligence Council from 2014 to 2017. And his books include Dividing Divided States, Beyond the Great Divide, Relevance and Uncertainty in National Intelligence, and Science for Policy. We're going to take a brief station break. We're back with an assessment of the fate and future of the Iranian opposition as a war General Petraeus describes as a strategic cul-de-sac drags on.

0: Welcome back. I'm Ian Masters, and this is Background Briefing, available 24/7 at backgroundbriefing.org. And joining us now is Afsin Methin Askari, Professor of Middle East History at California State University, Los Angeles. He was born in Iran and was active in the 1970s anti-Shah student opposition and participated in the 1979 revolution. He has published widely on modern Iranian political and intellectual history, focusing in particular on leftist thought and movements, and is the author of the new book, Axis of Empire, A History of Iran-U.S. Relations. Welcome to Background Briefing, Afsin Methin Askari.
1: Thank you. Thank you for having me.
0: Well, thanks for joining us, Afsin. And since you participated in the anti-Shah revolution, which was brutally suppressed by the Savak, his secret police, then you participated in the 1979 revolution. At the time, did you ever think that you would end up in a country that you were trying to free being controlled by a cruel and kleptocratic theocracy?
1: Yes. Brief answer is, when I went back from the U.S., I was a student in the U.S. in during the second half of the 1970s here in California, in Los Angeles. And then when the revolution in Iran seemed to be breaking out in the fall of 1978, I went back to Iran to join the revolution. But I had a sense of everything might not be going in the direction I had hoped for. I was on the left, perhaps the far left, and I was never a Khomeini supporter. And I could see, even before the Shah fell, that there trouble brewing with the revolution's leadership. So there was a lot of disappointment, because I experienced that first year and ended up some kind of exile afterwards. So yes, there was disappointment, but nobody could predict the course of revolution. So that's how it went.
0: And what do you think of the current situation? As far as I can tell, everybody's losing in this war so far, including Trump and Netanyahu. But the most of all, the Iranian people are losing, aren't they? Particularly those that rose up recently and were gunned down by the regime.
1: See, and this is a very, very painful, complicated situation we're facing. You know, I'm speaking from the position of someone, let's say, in Iranian diaspora. And as you know, and as your listeners know, especially in the diaspora, but also in Iran, people are very divided. There is a body of opinion that is significant that was somehow for U.S. intervention. You can call it, you know, the desperation of no possibility of change. So perhaps some force from outside could come and affect regime change, no matter what happened. That may have also been turned into a disappointment, because everybody can see that the consequences of this war has been extremely destructive. Even if it does not continue, just to go for a kind of reconstruction and build back the damages that this war has done to Iran, to the country's infrastructure, educational institutions, hospitals, schools have been devastated. Several thousand people have died. And this is all in a condition where Iran's economy, just before the war started, was, if not on the verge of breakdown, but things were very difficult. And then the regime was unleashed a wave of repression. Who knows how many people, by the regime's own admission, at least 3,000 people were killed during the uprising just before the war. And then the war, and of course regimes become more repressive during the war. We can talk more about this, that there's a sense that the Islamic Republic survived and was able to inflict some kind of a defeat on both U.S. and Israeli plans to effect a regime change. That did not happen. But is that a cause for celebration? I don't know. I don't think there's anything positive here.
0: Well, from what we understand at the moment, and given that Trump didn't go to his son's wedding, there's some speculation that over this weekend or early next week, on Monday perhaps, there'll be some military action or he'll reignite it. Although what we're told is that his recent conversations with Netanyahu were extremely heated, which would probably indicate that Netanyahu wants to go back and start bombing again, and Trump doesn't. What we're also told is that the Gulf states, in fact, Trump himself said that his recent pause from his plan to reignite the war was because the Gulf states and the Saudis weighed in and told him not to do it. So if he's being pulled in different directions by Israel on the one hand and by the Saudis and the Gulf states on the other, the bottom line is, of course, it's a stalemate. And General Petraeus just referred to Trump's war as a strategic cul-de-sac. So I guess the good news is that it may not reignite again, but the bad news is it's going to continue. How do you see it?
1: More or less the same that you described, Ian. Clearly, Trump, and I don't know, it's hard to understand why he made this decision, because his decisions are usually based on pure financial self-interest. He doesn't seem to have an ideology or belief or principles. There's a strong hypothesis that Israel and Netanyahu prevailed upon him finally to do something that Israel wanted successive U.S. administrations to do, which is to go to war with Iran, and they all resisted. But Trump took the bait and now is stuck in a no-win situation. He has failed, and this is a major kind of, I think, a strategic defeat for Trump. It could be the beginning of kind of demise of his presidency, the damage to the U.S. economy, the damage to the world economy, his own Republican base, many of them turning against this war. If he resumes it, it can only get worse. I don't know what he can accomplish, even if he overthrew the Islamic Republic. The Islamic Republic is going to defend itself, and it would unleash whatever it has on U.S. bases in the region. It could inflict even more massive damage on the world economy. So there's no gain for anyone except for Israel and Netanyahu in the resumption of the war. So the stalemate seems to be the most likely option. And if you look from a longer term, where we are, this war between U.S. and Iran is the outcome of 50 years of conflict. And reaching a deal and agreement that takes care of all of these piling up of problems is not going to be easy. The best case scenario, given where we are, is some kind of a ceasefire and some kind of a step-by-step disengagement. That seems to be in the best interest of everyone, given where we're stuck right now.
0: Well, my understanding is that the Gulfies and the Saudis are absolutely furious that all of the money they've thrown at Trump and Jared Kushner and the crypto deals with Trump and Witkoff's sons, look what it's got them. Nothing but destruction and instability and you know, the UAE, excuse me, the UAE and Qatar and all of these petro states are sort of being advertising, you know, the great place to you know, retire, invest, and all these skyscrapers and all that stuff is all, you know, up for grabs now. So what's your sense, though, of the future of the Iranian opposition, since you started out when you were young, as an opponent of the Shah's, participated in the 1979 revolution. And obviously, if you went back to Iran, how long would you last?
1: So, some sort of an exile for about 20 years, but then when things became more relaxed under President Khatami in the late 1990s, I went back like many others. I wasn't like a particularly kind of active person in the opposition. I was a student activist when I was young. So I have been going back to Iran, just keeping a low profile. And the Islamic Republic is very flexible, very clever, and very resilient in dealing. It does tolerate a certain extent of dissent. You can voice different kind of opinions, and even really you can be opposed to the regime if it's just at the level of expression. But it cracks down really hard if any kind of organized dissent is being formed. So, you know, tens of thousands of Iranians have suffered, and many of them are still in prison, executions. There were a wave of executions during the war. During the war, okay, repression intensified. But this has been an ongoing trend. So organized opposition in Iran has not been possible for the past almost like 50 years. And but the potential is there. You see the potential in waves of spontaneous popular risings. And they have happened almost in like 10-year cycles. And then more recently, every almost 2 or 3 years. The last one was last January, but the last major popular protest that people might remember was the Woman Life Freedom protest of a few years ago. And so there is a lot of pent-up frustration, anger, opposition. So far, the regime has managed to contain them. And now this war may have changed everything, because the entire political and military leadership, not the entire, but the highest echelons, were decimated. And yet, the regime proved resilient. It didn't fall. It didn't collapse. The big challenge, however, is even if the war ends, to go back and try to reconstruct inevitably. I think therein lies the challenge that the Islamic Republic faces, and it's not going to be easy.
0: So in the last couple of minutes then, let's talk about your book in terms of offering it up here as a gift today on KPFK across Los Angeles and Southern California, Afsan. What can you tell our audience about how important your book is at this moment when this country is at war with Iran?
1: My book came out right a month before the war broke out. And there are a number of other good books on U.S.-Iran relations. I can say that the difference between my book and the others, that are also very good books, is that I have done a long-term history of Iran-U.S. relations, covering about 200 years. And I have done it from a decidedly anti-imperialist perspective. No apologies for, there are narratives of the story that begin with, well, the relations began with good intentions and then something went wrong. My story is not like that. I have shown, I base it on the work of scholars, that U.S. interests in Iran have been oil, military, geopolitical linkages to sustaining the Shah's regime, then this almost 50-year contention with the Islamic Republic. The difference is that I also assign responsibility and agency to the Iranian side of U.S.-Iran relations, both the Shah's regime and the Islamic Republic. I argue that the American side, the more powerful side, has been in the saddle, and most of the responsibility is on the more powerful side. But I also argue that the Shah's regime must bear responsibility for what happened to it. And the Islamic Republic also has some serious responsibility in this kind of an impasse that it has reached with the U.S. So if the readers are looking for a more long-term perspective, the book, of course, doesn't cover the present war. I finished it before this war began. But I do cover the 12-day war of last summer. So it seems to have done well with readers. So if you want a comprehensive political perspective on U.S.-Iran relations from a left perspective, yes, that the book does that.
0: So, Afzal Martin Askari, I thank you very much for joining us here today.
1: Thank you, Jan. I'm a fan of Background Briefing, and it was a pleasure to be here with you.
0: Well, thank you. And again, I've been speaking with Afzal Martin Askari, who is a professor of Middle East history at California State University, Los Angeles. He was born in Iran and was active in the 1970s anti-Shah student opposition and participated in the 1979 revolution. And he's published widely on modern Iranian political and intellectual history, focusing in particular on leftist thought and movements, and is the author of the new book, Axis of Empire, A History of Iran-U.S. Relations. And this has been Background Briefing. I'm Ian Masters, and I'd like to thank producers Graham Fitzgibbon and Asher Price. And if you've missed any of today's program and would like to explore our vast archives, you can visit us at backgroundbriefing.org, where we'll include extended interviews searchable by topic and have made it easy for you to sign up for daily email updates that provide links to resources, articles, and books discussed on the program. 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
3: 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My name is Delia. The name of the show is called Magpie in the Morning. We're going to start off this morning with Kante Manfila and Bala Kala with a song called Concan Blues from Guinea. And then we're going to listen to little Richie Allen with The Quiet Surf.

All right, we just heard from Richie Allen, a song called The Quiet Surf, and before that was Kante Manfila and Balakala with Kan Kan Blues. All right, coming up next we have Hooray for the Riff Raff, a song called Junebug Waltz. After that, Zele from Bela Belu, and Los Caquimicas with Pulque Parados. All right, you are listening to Magpie in the Morning here on WGDR Central Vermont Community Radio.

We just heard from Los Ochimichas with a song called Pulque Parodos, Zele from Bella Bello, and Hooray for the Riff Raff gave us Junebug Waltz. Coming up next, we have I Need Your Love by Toots and the Maytals.

We just heard Leroy Sibbles and the Brentford All-Stars doing their version of My Sweet Lord. Before that, with Ernest Ranglin with King Tubby Meets the Rockers from the album Below the Baseline, we heard Toots and the Maytals from Pressure Drop album with a song called I Need Your Love, and we started off with the Scatolites with Ken Booth and Stranger Cole, a song called Home, Home, Home. All right, you are listening to Magpie in the Morning here on WGDR Plainfield, your community radio station.

sit down. Sit down! 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I can't sit down. 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Who's that yonder dressed in white? I guess

just heard from Macy Gray, Beauty in the World, from her album The Sellout. Before that, Leon Bridges, Coming Home, from his album called Coming Home. We heard Idolize You from Ike and Tina Turner from the Sue Records story, The Sound of Soul. And we started off that set with Sister Rosetta Tharpe from a song called Can't Sit Down, which was live in 1960. All right, that's about it for Magpie in the Morning. We'll be back next Monday. We're going to wrap it up now with some music from The Good Life. A song called The Good Life from the group called The Brass Roots here on your community radio station.

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1: Today, a special broadcast. We air highlights from Democracy Now!'s 30th anniversary celebration, featuring Angela Davis, Patti Smith, Masab Abu Toha, Michael Stipe, Hooray for the Riff Raff, Juan Gonzalez, Nermeen Sheikh, and a surprise appearance by the boss, Bruce Springsteen.
0: Past winter, federal troops brought death and terror to the streets of Minneapolis. They picked the wrong city.
1: All that and more coming up. Welcome to Democracy Now!, democracynow.org, The War and Peace Report. I'm Amy Goodman. In late March, over 2,000 people packed into the historic Riverside Church in New York to celebrate the 30th anniversary of Democracy Now! Today, in this special, we bring you highlights from the evening. Let's go back to that night. It is our absolute honor to welcome you all here to Democracy Now!'s 30th anniversary. It is hard to contemplate a celebration at this time. Amidst the U.S.-Israeli war on Iran and other armed conflicts, rising authoritarianism, power-hungry billionaires, and the worsening climate catastrophe. But gatherings like this are essential. To remind us that the gathering storm, despite the forces of oppression that threaten us all on the planet, there is a force more powerful. And that is all of you gathered here tonight at Riverside Church, but in all over this country and around the world, of people joining together, organizing for peace and justice. It was in this very sanctuary, here in Riverside Church, that Dr. Martin Luther King Jr. gave his famous speech, Beyond Vietnam, A Time to Break Silence, on April 4th, 1967, a year to the day before he was assassinated in Memphis. King called out in that speech, the greatest purveyor of violence in the world today, my own government, he said. Dr. King warned, when machines and computers, profit motives and property rights are considered more important than people, the giant triplets of racism, extreme materialism, and militarism are incapable of being conquered. How prescient he was. And you know, at the time, King was attacked viciously and publicly for opposing the war. Life magazine accused him in an editorial of betraying the cause for which he has worked for so long, adding, his speech was a demagogic slander that sounded like a script from Radio Hanoi. King, though, was undeterred in his commitment to peace, despite enormous pressure to back off, should be a lesson for us all today. Celebration not only of 30 years of Democracy Now!, but of the resilience of people and movements we strive to cover in this country and around the world. This is such an honor to be here with you and to be with my colleagues Juan Gonzalez and Nermeen Sheikh and the whole family. Let's turn to an excerpt of the speech of Democracy Now!'s Juan Gonzalez.
2: It has truly been a privilege and an honor to work with all these colleagues and to be welcomed into the homes of you, our audience, for so many years. My modest contribution as a part-time host and secretary treasurer of the board of Pacifica all these years was to shed light not so much on the who, what, where, and when of the news, but on the why and how. The historical context and broader framework of social forces underlying those events. All of our achievements, however, have always been bittersweet for me. For even as the show has thrived, and even as platforms for news and information, including progressive and independent ones, have proliferated, the American public's consciousness has plummeted when it comes to the malevolent, destructive, and barbaric role of U.S. imperialism, whether in its neoliberal or its fascist management form, in our contemporary world. Morality, decency, the quest for peaceful resolution of conflict, empathy for the weak and the powerful are branded as weaknesses, while bombast, cruelty, patriarchy, the frenzy for obscene profits, hate, torture, outright fraud, and lies are celebrated as signs of strength and power. Sadly, reporting the truth is important. But it is not sufficient to make a better world possible, especially when capitalism, with artificial intelligence and internet bots, has mastered to previously unimagined levels the mass production of disinformation and alternative realities. In the end, only organizing resistance of working class and oppressed peoples of the world, strengthened by, yes, by revolutionary analysis, can bring about a better world.
1: I want to introduce no one more appropriate to perform after Juan Gonzalez than Hooray for the Riff Raff, with the Bronx-born Alinda Segarra. The band's new album has just come out. It's called Live Forever. This song, Palante, was featured in the short New York Times documentary Takeover, about the young lords who took over Lincoln Hospital in 1970. Palante means onwards, or as Juan says, right on.

0: riffraff at Democracy Now!'s 30th anniversary celebration. This is Democracy Now!, democracynow.org. I'm Amy Goodman. We turn now to the Pulitzer Prize-winning Palestinian writer and poet Mousab Abu Toha. He fled Gaza with his family in December 2023 after he was detained by Israeli forces for 2 days. He was close friends with the Palestinian poet Rafat Al-Arir, who was killed in an Israeli airstrike in 2023. This is Mousab Abu Toha speaking at Riverside Church.
1: Thank you so much, Democracy Now! Thank you, Amy, Ramin, and Juan. I mean, these are very heartbroken moments. There's no language that can describe my feelings listening to my dear friend Rifat. He's somewhere else better than this ugly world that we are trying, all of us, to survive. It was October 12th, 2023, when I had my interview with Amy. I was still in our house in Gaza. This house has been a heap of rubble since October 30th, 2023. Just 2 days after the interview I did with Amy on October 12th, Israel killed 30 members of my extended family, including my great uncle, Khadr Abu Toha, his wife, his children, the wives of his children, the grandchildren. The youngest was 4 years old. That same Khadr was the only one in my family who was interested in doing the family tree. And I ended up doing his family tree after he was killed. And that's something that I kept doing, unfortunately, to document the genocide that Israel perpetrated not only against Palestinians, but the Palestinian families. Israel has erased hundreds of families in Gaza, including some of my relatives, some of whom remain under the rubble even now. Under the rubble. She slept on her bed, never woke up again. Her bed has become her grave, a tomb beneath the ceiling of her room, the ceiling a cenotaph. No name, no year of birth, no year of death, no epitaph. Only blood and a smashed picture frame in ruin next to her. In Jabalia camp, a mother collects her daughter's flesh in a piggy bank, hoping to buy her a plot on a river in a faraway land. A group of mute people were talking sign. When a bomb fell, they fell silent. It rained again last night. The new plant looked for an umbrella in the garage. The bombing got intense, and our house looked for a shelter in the neighborhood. I leave the door to my room open, so the words in my books, the titles and names of authors and publishers could flee when they hear the bombs. I became homeless once, but the streets of the rubble of my city covered the streets. They could not find a stretcher to carry your body. They put you on a wooden door they found under the rubble, your neighbors, a moving wall. The scars on our children's faces will look for you. Our children's amputated legs will run after you. He left the house to buy some bread for his kids. News of his death made it home, but not the bread. No bread. Death sits to eat whoever remains of the kids. No need for a table. No need for bread. A father wakes up at 9 at night, sees the random colors on the walls drawn by his 4-year-old daughter. The colors are about 4 feet high. Next year, they would be 5. But the painter has died in an airstrike. There are no colors anymore. There are no walls. I changed the order of my books on the shelves. 2 days later, the war broke out. Beware of changing the order of your books. What are you thinking? What thinking? What? You? You? Is there still you? You there? Where should people go? Should they build a big ladder and go up? But the heaven has been blocked by the drones and F-16s and the smoke of death. My son asks me whether when we return to Gaza, I could get him a puppy. I say, I promise, if we can find any. I ask my son if he wishes to become a pilot when he grows up. He says he won't wish to drop bombs on people and houses. When we die, our souls leave our bodies, take with them everything they loved in our bedrooms. The perfume bottles, the makeup, the necklaces, and the pens. In Gaza, our bodies and rooms get crushed. Nothing remains for the soul. Even our souls, they remain stuck under the rubble for weeks, now for years. For Gaza, for Rifat al-Arir, for all our loved ones, those who were killed, those who are surviving in the streets in tents, for my three sisters who are in Gaza right now, for my beloved ones who remain under the rubble while we are speaking, for a free Palestine,

0: Yeah, thank you.
1: That was the Palestinian writer and poet Mossab Abu Toha, who just recently won a Pulitzer Prize for his essays in the New Yorker magazine. This is Democracy Now! Co-host Nermeen Sheikh speaking at Democracy Now!'s 30th anniversary celebration.
2: We're living irrefutably, if perhaps in some instances not irreversibly, in a time of multiplying and accelerating crises. To name only the most obvious and the most proximate, the slow and now rapid transformation of this country into a more brutal, more unforgiving, and more exclusionary polity and society, the scale of which, as we witness it, is literally unfathomable. The cruelty of the current administration is everywhere in evidence. It would take the remainder of this evening, and indeed well beyond it, to rehearse the litany of horrors to which we're daily confronted. What then is our orientation, our vision, as this administration continues unleashing its violence both within and without the borders of this country? What possibilities exist as we report on what appears an imminent threat of world war, and crucially of those suffering in its midst, of course in Iran, but also elsewhere? Or when we speak of the calamitous and ongoing lethal effects on the world's very poorest, of the staggering cuts in US aid, or as we tell the stories of those brutalized while protesting ICE, or the stories of the tens of millions enduring merciless wars from Palestine to Ukraine to the DRC and Sudan, the latter African countries, to our collective shame, almost totally absent from the public sphere. The only gesture possible, of course, is resistance. A resistance whose source and agency must find expression in the media.
3: It is my honor to bring up on the stage Michael Stipe, the singer, songwriter, artist, and activist, and Aaron Dessner, Grammy Award-winning musician and producer, founding member of The National, and a close collaborator with Taylor Swift. They're singing No Time for Love Like Now.
0: Thank you, Amy. This evening feels like a clarion call. A voice of courage, of optimism, and resilience, and community in the face, in the midst of system collapse. We are honored to be here and to be a part of this community. Thank you.

0: Thank you.
1: Right now, to say the least, we have a very, very special guest, Angela Davis. Angela, it is such an honor to be with you tonight.
2: Well, congratulations, Amy, Nermeen, and Juan, on the occasion of the 30th, can you believe it? 30th anniversary of Democracy Now! Without Democracy Now!, I do not know where we would be today. You know, I can remember when we felt unseen and unacknowledged, when we had no legitimate place or space in the established media. And so before I say anything else, I just really want to say thank you on behalf of all of the progressive and radical movements in this country and the world.
1: Start where you grew up. Start in Birmingham, Alabama, and what it meant to grow up in Dynamite Hill, and then take us on a short trajectory of your remarkable life.
2: Really? Well, you know, that was over 80 years ago. Okay, Amy, I was born in 1944 in Birmingham, Alabama, at a time when the government of the city and of the state were literally in the hands of the Ku Klux Klan. You know, I often point out that some of my earliest memories are of hearing the sound of dynamite, because when my family moved into that area, black people were allowed to live on one side of the street, Center Street, which was the dividing line, but not on the other side. And you know, one of the stories I never tire of telling is that as kids, we knew that a Ku Klux Klansman lived right across the street from us. And we knew that we were not allowed to cross that street. Black people weren't allowed to cross that street unless they worked for white people in the neighborhood. And so, you know, sometimes instead of playing hide and go seek, or, you know, all of the other children's games that

0: And you know, and as I look at, as I see Palestinian children throwing rocks at the Israeli military, I realize that, you know, in some communities, resistance is the only possibility of living a life of significance. And what is so exciting about this moment is that we've struggled so long for Palestine solidarity to be a part of the larger social justice agenda in this country. And for so long, it appeared as if Zionism was so powerful that we would never achieve that goal. And so people who worked around issues of Palestine solidarity had to do it in a kind of marginalized fashion, not in connection with what we consider to be the main issues of social justice. But I can say now that I am really thankful that I've managed to live as long as I have. Because I also see myself as a witness for all of those who struggle for Palestine and Palestine in connection with feminism, Palestine in connection with the struggle against racism, Palestine in relation to our anti-war movements.
1: Angela, I'd like to ask you about those grand forms of resistance. We were politically formed during the same period of time, and you first became to national fame or national or international notoriety as a member of the Black Panther Party. And I'm wondering if you could share, especially for the young people here, what drew you to revolutionary struggle, to the Panther Party, and what kinds of lessons, good and bad, have you drawn from that experience that might help other folks who are organizing resistance and seeking to build a better world today?
0: I think I've always been connected with some kind of collective. And I suppose I would say that is because it became clear that despite the individualism that is promoted and especially in relation to and by capitalism, that nothing that we do as individuals is ever going to really make a major difference. We always have to be connected with community. And so when the Black Panther Party was organizing in Los Angeles for the very first time, I was, as a matter of fact, teaching at UCLA, and I asked, well, how can I be of assistance? What can I do? So I began to work with the political education program that John Huggins, Erica Huggins' husband at the time, was working on. So John and I worked on political education for the Black Panther Party until he was killed at UCLA. And, you know, it's a long and very complicated story. But the fact is that I think I've always felt more comfortable in environments where I could resist, where I could say no, and not be by myself saying no. Being with others who

0: people recognize that we need a different kind of world, a world without racism, a world without heteropatriarchy, a world without economic exploitation, a world without colonialism, a world without genocide. And the only way to do that is together.
1: I have the enormous pleasure to introduce our next guest. A special guest is coming later. This is also an extremely special guest who I can name at this moment, Patti Smith. Singer, songwriter, poet, author, widely known as the grandmother of punk. And we want to welcome Patti Smith, her daughter Jessie Smith, and Tony Shanahan to the stage.
2: On March 16th, 2003, Rachel Corrie, a young nonviolence activist, was protesting the Israeli demolition of homes in the Gaza Strip. Bulldozers had already destroyed surrounding houses in Rafah, where she was based. They targeted the family home of Professor Nasrallah, where she was staying. Corrie, wearing an orange vest, bullhorn in hand, called for them to cease. She stood on a raised mound in the path of an Israeli bulldozer, but it kept going. Her fellow activists cried out, and the Nasrallah children watched in horror as she was crushed to death. The loss of Corrie, a bright, altruistic force, just 2 years older than my own son, haunted me. At the same time, on the first day of spring, it was obvious that all the marches, pleas, and protests of millions of people worldwide were not going to halt the Bush administration's plan to attack Baghdad. That was 23 years ago when Tony Shanahan and I wrote the song. We wrote it to comfort the family of Rachel Corrie and to send a small message of hope to the Palestinian people.

happened. It was broken, but my dream, it lingered near. In the form of shining valleys, where the pure air

0: The people rule. Thank you, Jesse Paris Smith, Tony Shanahan. Thank you.
1: That was Patti Smith performing at Democracy Now!'s 30th anniversary. Yes, this is Democracy Now!, democracynow.org. I'm Amy Goodman, as we go back now to the Riverside Church celebration.
2: We couldn't think of a way to end tonight. But then I saw someone in the audience, and I realized this is how we give thanks. Let's bring on the boss, Bruce Springsteen!
3: Hello. Happy anniversary to Democracy Now! Happy anniversary! And it's so wonderful to be here. And happy birthday, Pat! We love you. Past winter, Federal troops brought death and terror to the streets of Minneapolis. They picked the wrong city. As the power and the solidarity of the people of Minneapolis was an inspiration to the entire country, their strength and their commitment told us that this is still America. And the reactionary nightmare, the invasion of an American city, will not stand. Their strength gave us hope, they gave us courage, and for those who gave their lives, Renee Good, mother of three, brutally murdered, Alex Pretty, VA nurse, executed, shot in the back by ICE in the street, left to die. Their bravery, their sacrifice, and their names will not be forgotten. This is Streets of Minneapolis.

0: mention of the appeal someone made when Patty was singing, people have the power with all the musicians on the stage, including Bruce. Folks, thank you so much for coming out and celebrating. We hope you all join in.
1: Let's do it. 1, 2, 3.

Aerosmith's iconic song, People Have the Power, performed by Patti herself, Bruce Springsteen, Michael Stipe, Aaron Dessner, and Alinda Segarra together at Democracy Now!'s 30th anniversary at Riverside Church. To see the full event, go to democracynow.org. And that does it for today's show. Special thanks to Julie Crosby, Tarina Nudura, and Mike Burke. I'm Amy Goodman. Thanks so much for joining us.

Good morning. You are listening to Central Vermont Community Radio, 91.1 Plainfield, 91.7 in Hardwick. This is Eggs on Toast every Monday morning from 9 to 10. The following program presents the opinions of its participants and producers. It does not reflect the official opinion of WGDR, WGDH, or its licensee, Central Vermont Community Radio. 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My name is Kelly, and I am going to be playing songs for you today, believe it or not. I'm going to do another all vinyl show because I did that when the internet was down here, and I found it very calming, and I really enjoyed it. So, yeah, you heard Percy Sledge, When a Man Loves a Woman. I'm starting off with some oldies, or what I call oldies. And next we have Wilson Pickett.

That was the Feelies with Loveless Love. Before that was the Head Coatees. Is there any chance of love coming into my life? Before that was Little Junior Jesse and the Teardrops. It keeps raining. It's raining here this morning. Well, is it raining right this very moment? Hard to tell. But it's been raining. And I hope it keeps raining, you know, just generally. Before that was Smokey Robinson and the Miracles, Tracks of My Tears, and Wilson Pickett, Everybody Needs Somebody to Love. It's a Monday morning, 9:18 a.m., and you're listening to Eggs on Toast on WGDR. I'm just playing songs for songs for you. Today, this morning, it's an all-vinyl show, and I'm going to get back to the music. This one is a Brazilian musician, Pedro Santos, and the track is called Sem Sombra.

Hello. That was Blackbird by the Beatles. And before that was I'm So Tired. Those songs come right one after the other on the White Album. I got the White Album for 50 cents when I was like in high school, and it had all of the original posters in it. I feel like I was buying records at a very lucky time. It was like the late 90s, early 2000s, when I feel like a lot of boomers were getting rid of their record collection because CDs were coming on the scene. And so there was just like so many incredible records at, I got a lot of mine at like this used bookstore. And specifically, I bought a lot of records of this one guy, Kokel. I will never meet him, but like he would write his name on every record of his, and I quickly learned that we shared a musical taste, and so if I saw his name on a record, I would just buy it. And the record before that was also his, which was Paul McCartney. The track is Mama Miss America. Let's see, before that was Beach Boys off of Pet Sounds, which is the track Pet Sounds. And then I started off with Pedro Santo, Sem Sombro. Okay, I want to tell you a few things that are happening in the listening area soon. So one fun thing is that on May 30th, which is this week, WGDR, Central Vermont Community Radio, has a little bingo event happening. It's happening at the Judevine Memorial Library in Hardwick. And I'm actually don't see 6 p.m. to 8 p.m. We're going to have Drag Queen Emoji Nightmare is going to be hosting, and it'll just be a fun music bingo. So come on out. There's going to be really fun prizes. That's happening Friday, 6 to 8 in Hardwick at the library. And then next Friday, June 5th, is our first we're going to be broadcasting. I really couldn't think of that word. We're going to be broadcasting live for the first time ever from Barry Social Club. We're going to start the event at 6 p.m. with a little social hour. DJ Hav is going to be playing some, I'm

consuming vinyl because he has an all vinyl show. And then from 7 to 9, we will be on the air. There's going to be Weather with Bob, live gardening advice from Curse of the Golden Turnip, live local music. The show is hosted by DJ Emma of the Revel Level and DJ Hav. Tickets are $9.11, which is our station call numbers. And it's going to be really fun. You should come out. Barry Social Club, next Friday, June 5th, 7 to 9 p.m. And, oh, also Leah Rocketship is going to be playing. Yeah, and our other big news is that we are getting a new antenna. And that means that the listening area is going to be expanded, and that is, like, sort of in progress, and we'll have some updates for you soon. Okay, a couple other fun things that I just want to point out that are happening in our local area. On Sunday, May 31st, there is a bird walk. You can meet at the Unitarian Church in Montpelier at 8:30 p.m. This Sunday, and John Josie is going to be, leading a little fun bird walk. That's happening. And then, the Adamant Black Fly Festival is also on that same weekend. The Black Fly Festival in Adamant is on Saturday, June 6th. From 10 to 3, there's a black fly pie contest. There's a bunch of live music. There's a black fly parade and fashion show, also known as the Macy's Day Parade of the Insect World. Raise your hand if you've gotten some really bad black fly bites so far. And then the last thing I just want to point your attention to is also happening on Saturday, June 3rd. Starts at 3 p.m., so you can go to the Black Fly Festival and then head to Danville to the Hard Press Community Print Shop. There is going to be a cool workshop, Writing as Divination, and it's led by Tunnel Books and Lucy Ives, who's the author of 365 Prompts Acts Divination. It's free. You don't have to register. You can just show up and enjoy Writing as Divination, which sounds awesome to me. Okay, I want to play some more music for you. So I next am going to play Nick Shoulders, some country.

That is Sam and Dave on Something Is Wrong With My Baby. And before that, we heard Arooj Aftab with Bangor, Maine. Before that was Connie Converse and Roaming Woman. And before that was Nick Shoulders, Too Old to Dream. This is Kelly, Eggs on Toast, every Monday morning, 9 to 10. This has been an all vinyl show this morning, and I'm going to leave you with Les Boys from Dire Straits from their record Making Movies. Hope you have a wonderful Monday and a wonderful week.

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High heel shoes and a blackberry, and the posters on the wall.

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2: This is Peace Talks Radio, the radio series and podcast on peacemaking and nonviolent conflict resolution. I'm series producer Paul Ingalls, today with correspondent Sanjan in Berlin. You're joining us for part two of our investigation into conflict, and not just any kind of conflict. Not road rage on the highway, not with a stranger who cut in front of you at the bus stop, not even with that guy who talks too loud at the office. We're talking about conflict in the most intimate of places, at home, and in our shared living spaces. Whether you currently live with another person or not, you definitely did at some point in the past, even if it was only your family of origin. And even though the experience of living with roommates or a partner or in something like an intentional community is full of great things, like shared meals, spontaneous fun, companionship, there are also a multitude of places where we can get caught up in conflict. So since two-part series has been looking at why we get into the conflicts we do when we live together and how we can use conflict to better understand ourselves and each other and what practically we can do about it. The conversations with our guests here in part two will focus on a specific kind of shared living space, that of intentional communities. These are communities that come together around a shared set of values and with a vision. And even though this might sound pretty different from your average roommate or cohabitation setup, there's actually quite a lot in common, so maybe you'll hear your own situation reflected in these stories. Here's our correspondent, Sanjan.
3: Distribution of household and community tasks. Who takes the initiative to set up a cleaning schedule? Who volunteers their free time to track grocery costs and manage shared finances? Who takes care of the kids or finds a babysitter? Who makes Christmas happen? Who is a social connector and makes the neighbors meet each other? Who is the emotional well-being fairy, constantly giving care and attention to those who need a shoulder to cry on? The topic of contribution and participation, according to community facilitator Laird Schaub, is a reliable lightning rod issue, one that tends to be full of tension and strong opinions for all people involved.
4: It's usually not the money part. It's usually the non-money part. The more tricky part is the labor contributions. And so you've got several ways this shows up. Well, one of them is what counts. You know, and some people are thinking, oh, shoveling snow, cleaning toilets. Okay, but what about the contributions on governance, like in committees or the accounting role? Does that count the same as pulling weeds in the garden? What about the social?
3: What about emotional labor?
4: Sure. I mean, for instance, people are support roles or the people who plan parties. Does that count the same? Those are conversations. What counts to satisfy this expectation?
3: In my experience, the differences in participation that I've experienced in my community, they stir up feelings of unfairness, of feelings of either, oh, I'm being taken for granted. People are taking advantage of me. I'm not seen. I'm not appreciated. And I think you mentioned, you know, some people might feel like they're freeloaders and others feel like they're martyrs. As you were mentioning before, that it's often much more about this emotional affective experience of the difference in participation than necessarily what is the concrete differential. How do we exist with those feelings? Because we can't equalize these dynamics. You know, they're going to be existing. That's just the way that society is. How can we allow those things to be present and not have them be draining for us?
4: Well, a lot of my answers to issues that come up in groups is you have to learn how to talk about hard things. And so in this case, a way on the topic of participation that I've had a fair amount of success with is let's take time to sort of go around the room and have everybody say, what is it you're doing for the community as however you define it? What do you think is a contribution to the community that you're doing? And that's important because a lot of people don't know what each other's doing. They know that somebody's not doing the same thing they're doing, and they often may feel like, I might be being taken advantage of because I'm doing this thing and others are not. And they're not aware of a different kind of contribution somebody's making that they're not doing. There's a way in which this may balance out more than they know. So information is important. And if it's easier to start rather than with accusations, start with self-disclosure. This is what I'm doing. Now, everybody may not value all those contributions equally, but at least they get a much richer picture of what actually is happening. And all this, the wealth of contributions that are going on, I think it's good for groups to think of it as like a trip to the dentist. Every so often you have to clean your teeth. Well, every so often you have to go and clean up the accumulation of irritation. Let's get it out on the table. Let's work with it. Let's start. Let's reset.
3: There's an immediate challenge and an invitation that's also a challenge to reflect on yourself. And there's also a question because it does depend on people's level of their own awareness, right, and what the average group self-awareness level is. So if you've got a lot of people who are, you know, very reflective, they've done a lot of personal work, they're, you know, paying attention to themselves or paying attention to other people, there's going to be a higher chance that we don't have to get into these very difficult conversations so often because each person is doing their own work. But what happens when you have a group with very diverse levels of that self-awareness? And there are some people who are naturally, for whatever reason, more skilled at it, and other people who are just not as skilled at it.
4: Well, and that's going to happen. What I discovered over decades of that work is what becomes highly predictive of whether or not you're going to enjoy living with somebody is not that they're just like me, but that their communication mm-hmm. skills and their self-awareness. So there's a lot of people that I know that I'm not the same as, but I'm totally confident I can work it out with them because I feel like they hear well. They're able to shift perspective mm-hmm. to see something from somebody else's eyes. They've learned to discern, like, what is really important, or why do I want to be in reaction all the time? The primary challenge of group living is how do I disagree with somebody and feel like that brings us closer together rather than is draining? It's like, oh, you have a different idea about me, about this thing. You respond to this same event in a different way. Am I threatened by that? Or do I have a combative response, or do I have a curious response? Maybe you're seeing something I'm missing. Let me pause and make sure I'm understanding what you're saying. You may help me. You may help me change my mind. That's a good experience rather than you are a threat to my worldview or the way I am in the world.
3: And another situation that I get myself into, or I see myself in, is there are these situations of disagreement and conflict, and there's going to be one party who's more skilled at relating and communicating than the other one. And it seems like then the onus is going to constantly be on that person to reach out right. to the less skilled, less willing person.
4: Good point.
3: How do we exist with that? You know, because of course it's in service of the long-term wellness of that relationship, but it can feel in the short term that it's like, oh my goodness, I have to always be the one who goes to you and brings you back. Mm-hmm. You know, that's at some point exhausting for me. And at some point I'm going to feel resentful about that.
4: You might. It's also, we have a culture, if you don't stop and think about it, that favors when you're thinking about meetings and stuff. Some people are quicker to know what they want to say, are more facile in framing what they have to say. So they appear more articulate, more together. They tend to have power and are more persuasive by virtue of speed and comfort talking in the group, all those things. And so you need to think about an aware group needs to stop and think, how do we create an equally available on-ramp to this conversation? Take into account that slower thinking doesn't mean poorer thinking. So how do we allow enough breathing room for people to be ready to speak and not let the quick determine how we frame the conversation? And how do we allow people who are not as comfortable speaking in the group a way to get clear what needs to be said so that that is equally weighted in our consideration? So there's a lot of nuances here where if you're not stopping and looking at what's actually happening, we inadvertently stack the deck in favor of certain qualities that are not necessarily helping the group do good work and make it uneven. So there's a lot of nuance to this. In the example you gave, you need to think around, all right, if it's always one person initiating, then that feels like a burden. And it's like, then that's a conversation. I'm feeling drained by the fact that it seems like I'm initiating all the time. Let's talk about that. I don't think there's like a right answer. It's like, let's bring that issue on the table and let's figure out what can we do with it.
3: I flip it over to Carl Steyert, another longtime community facilitator, to see what he has to say about this.
5: What I find really helpful is to just be aware of the limits of what we're capable of, you know, to be realistic, like what can we do with the resources we have? And how can we try to structure our shared living in such a way to help everybody resource themselves as well as possible? Let's add another factor of challenge, which is the fact that, let's say, some people are really passionate about looking at interpersonal dynamics and navigating conflict with care, and some people really are not interested and willing to engage in that way. Well, okay, first off, just having that awareness and knowing, okay, that's putting some constraints on the vision of what I can lean into in that community, in a sense, in that, okay, if we all have full-time jobs, then we have a limited amount of time together to be building a life together. To me, that doesn't mean giving up on community. It just means I need to set realistic goals for what I hope to accomplish in my shared living experience, if that's the amount of time we have together. Similarly, if we don't share the same kind of values and vision around how we want to relate, because to me, how we deal with conflict is actually one of the more fundamental aspects of our vision for community.
3: How has it been for you to navigate some people being more skilled and resourced than others, and mm-hmm. those being typically the people who might step into leadership roles or who take on more responsibility or ownership for the well-being of a community and its members? Because I think that resentment can tend to be a thing that builds up over time mm-hmm. when the same people over and over enact responsibility. How have you seen that be navigated?
5: When I think about these kinds of dynamics in community, I often think about both. There's the individual dimension, there's the collective dimension, there's the inner dimension, and there's the outer dimension. And by that, I mean, for example, there's the inner work that an individual can do to really resource themselves on a personal level, to set healthy boundaries, to sort of realize, okay, this is what I'm joyfully or willing to take on in terms of leadership or responsibility in a community, or this is how much listening I feel capable to do in a way that's healthy for me. And then realize, okay, like I need to set a boundary, you know, that I need to be able to set my own limits and not overextend myself as a community member. And I think it's something that many of us learn through living in community, is how to live healthily in an interdependent way. In other words, how can I care for my own needs and care for other people's needs, not in either or way, but in a way that really is constantly sensing into, am I actually overextending towards service when my own basic well-being is getting depleted? And similarly, I think it's important for us to realize that when we live in community, we impact other people. Other people do have needs. And I think it's crucial to learn to have care and to be contributing to others and not only to focus on one's own needs. So I think that's in the work that I do, in the training and the facilitation I do with communities, like how to help people navigate that both mm-hmm. and of self-care and community care, and to develop the inner awareness to set healthy boundaries.
3: By now, you might have the impression that people who want to live in a place like an intentional community will all be pretty hippie and out there. Maybe you might think, well, most people there are probably pretty peace-loving and conflict-avoidant. Why don't we keep talking about conflict? Even lots of people who get involved in intentional communities might have that initial belief that if it takes so much self-awareness, empathy, and communication skills, and if people are really aligned on their values and vision for the place they live in together, then by the time they all get together, shouldn't that already eliminate most kinds of conflict? Haven't they already selected for the best possible situation where conflict has the least chance of arising? Well, from the way I'm describing it, you might not be surprised that, in fact, even with all this curation, communities are still made up of a diverse range of people, and societal dynamics that we might believe we've left at the door somehow have a way of creeping back in, and often faster than you might imagine.
5: I'll start by saying we see often this dynamics related to, let's say, power, privilege, or rank that show up in the wider society, they often, if not always, are going to be sort of replicated or show up in some way in in our living spaces and communities as well. In many communities I've either lived in or been a part of, I'll hear people who identify as female saying, hey, I'm uncomfortable with how much it seems like the women in this community are defaulting into certain kinds of roles. Mm-hmm. Are, for example, cleaning the kitchen more, or, you know, doing more cooking or something like that. So those wider societal patterns definitely get replicated in communities, especially if we're not consciously addressing them and creating kind of counterbalances. So, for example, again, in a really practical sense, how do we address like an imbalance of maybe people's tendency to take on things like cooking or cleaning? It does happen, especially if the community gets a bit larger. We may actually have some degree of sort of specialization or division of labor where people kind of can, maybe somebody really loves to cook, whatever their gender identity is, they may really love to cook, and somebody else really likes to do maintenance work, and somebody else really likes to do admin. So, but as long as I think people are consciously choosing and aware of that choice, and then I think that we can still be helping to address some of the injustices or inequalities that happen in the larger society and make sure that we're bringing them into conscious awareness and creating healthier patterns in community.
3: What I hear in what you said is the importance of first being aware that there are these societal dynamics and then trying to address them. We're not going to address them perfectly in communities, but making an effort to instill a structure around it so that the structure itself takes care of it.
5: Absolutely. And what you've said speaks to a major, major sort of set of principles that I bring into my work with communities and actually all kinds of organizations, not just intentional communities, but also nonprofits and corporations and other kinds of neighborhoods. But with communities, having a clear sense of systems to address different needs in the community. One of the things that I like to keep in mind is that conflict is a natural occurring thing in any relationship, community, system, etc. And I think that's important to keep in mind because unfortunately, many of us have had life experiences where conflict hasn't gone well. And so if we've had experiences, whether in childhood, whether in workplaces, friendships, where conflict hasn't gone well, we can, if that's our recurring experience, begin to just have an equation in our head that like conflict is bad. Mm. Conflict should be avoided. And so if I continually have bad experiences with conflict, I'm going to avoid conflict. And unfortunately, it doesn't make conflict go away. It just makes conflict go underground, which sometimes can lead it to be sort of this lurking landmine or volcano that then sort of comes out sideways or erupts even more dangerously or damaging in the future.
2: 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We'll hear more from correspondent Senjan and her guests on today's part two about conflict in the most intimate of places, at home and in our shared living spaces. Short break here, and our program resumes soon.

0: 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I'm series producer Paul Ingalls, today with correspondent Sen John, and now more of her part two investigation into conflict in the most intimate of places, at home and our shared living spaces.
1: One aspect of larger societal dynamics that we seem to not be able to shake are power differentials and the dynamics they create in a group. For this, we return to Maria Silvia from part one and how she sees the uneven distribution of power in groups.
2: I think the problem is that we don't see it. We don't see them, the inequalities. I think that power is always unevenly distributed. And this is very bad news. Very bad news for people. There are still, especially people creating intentional communities, who are still, you know, hanging to the belief that a certain decision-making system, a certain organizational structure can make power equal. And I don't see that happening, at least not in my lifetime and my daughter's lifetime. Maybe at some point humans will evolve so much that we will be closer to that. For now, power is always unevenly distributed.
1: It's a kind of a rude awakening for people who are idealistic or who believe that as long as we have the same values or we come from the same background or we're interested in the same things, we're driven by the same mission and vision, that the power inequalities will be lessened. But I myself live in an intentional community, an international one in Berlin, and for me, this is so painfully obvious that it's not true, and that, as you say, most likely will never be true, because nothing is equal in the world, or nothing is equal in nature and society. It cannot be that way.
2: Yes.
1: We're different.
2: It is extremely painful, I think, to our hearts to accept this. But so much more painful to work under the pretense, really, that no, we have conquered that and we are beyond that. Because what happens when you are in that train of thought is that you start leaving people behind because this lack of awareness. And the thing with power is that we are very aware of how unevenly distributed it is when we don't have it. But when we're in a situation in which we do have it, we are not so aware.
1: That's one of the central tenets of power.
2: Exactly.
1: And how it works.
2: So it's so important to befriend this energy of power, you know, to learn to live very close to it and have that flexibility to realize, like, I'm Maria, if I'm talking with, you know, my 10-year-old niece, I have almost all the power. Now, I'm Maria talking with this white founder man in my community. I am at the bottom of the barrel. And we have to, I think, develop this ability to fluctuate within in the context, in the social situations that we are, to really be present in an appropriate way, given the power that we have in that situation. So things like race and gender should always be right there at the tip of your fingers in terms of power distribution. Always, even in your marriage, if it applies to your marriage, in intimate friendships, in any place where these levels of conversation are welcomed. They are not always welcomed, unfortunately. But if they are, you should not be the one blocking them with your lack of awareness.
1: Okay, we've talked a lot about conflict, how it can arise in shared living spaces, why it might arise in the moments it does, and what it might mean to each person involved. And my resounding, brilliant conclusion: it's complex and depends on a lot of things. You can clap now. But seriously, conflict is complex because people are complex. And that means that systems that are made up of people are orders of magnitude more complex. And as if we haven't dug into enough fodder for conflict, we're about to delve into one more factor, a deeply psychological one. Have you ever had a nightmare roommate? One where everything seemed like it should be fine, even fantastic on paper. But then, after a little while of living together, you start to notice things. A certain tension in the air. Exchanges that leave you feeling, over time, somehow like you're constantly doing things wrong. Found at fault for things that no one else has ever taken issue with before. Whatever it is, you don't feel settled with this relationship. Maybe you start to wonder, could this be all in my head? Maybe this is really my problem. I asked two experienced community facilitators, Diana Leaf Christian and Carl Stayard, their perspectives on people with challenging personality traits, sometimes called personality disorders, a term that casts a particular kind of shadow. This is a topic that generates a range of opinions. So I invited a specialist in personality disorders, Dr. Rosemary Soucy in Montreal, to lend her expertise.
3: In general, all personality disorders will lead to difficulty in relationships. This instability is always there since the beginning of adolescence, I would say. So people struggling with personality disorders will say that all their lives long, they have felt unstable. So it's not something that happens to them only in a period of time. It's a continuum in all their lives. And then it has to reach a level of severity. So it has to interfere severely with daily life functioning. Okay, so keeping a job, keeping a relationship. When there is a pattern in one's life, when the instability in relationship repeats itself over and over again, and not only, let's say, with intimate relationship, but with all kinds of relationships in one's life. So relationship with colleagues, with friends, with family members, siblings, and in romantic relationships as well.
1: Diana Leaf Christian is the author of Creating a Life Together, a book that anyone with even a little bit of interest in living with others should definitely check out. For Diana, the topic of particularly challenging personalities was a pressing one.
4: Okay, this is quite controversial. So most people, most of the time, may have some challenging behaviors sometimes. And we work that out. We deal with it. But some people have what I call especially challenging behaviors. And these are feeling entitled to special treatment, being self-centered and self-focused, having little to no empathy for others. And some people don't feel it hardly at all, or cannot at all, or have very little, or it's a lot of energy for them to feel any kind of empathy for someone else or their situation, and they can't keep it up for too long.
1: This difficulty empathizing with others is something Dr. Soucy speaks to as well.
3: In the field of personality disorder, we talk about a problem of mentalization. Okay. Mentalization is a term that was developed by psychiatrists and psychologists, and they came to the discovery, the conclusion that people struggling with this disorder had difficulty imagining that someone else can think and react and feel different than what they do for themselves. Okay. So they will tend to interpret the other's reactions and words and actions as if the person were themselves.
1: So projecting a lot of what their internal frames of thoughts are onto other people.
3: Exactly.
1: But with some personality disorders, there's often more than just a difficulty in seeing things from another's perspective or imagining what it might be like to be someone else.
4: And other aspects of these kind of behaviors are people who have a lot of anger, if not actual rage, right under the surface, which can come out when someone disagrees with them. Oh, and the person feels superior to other people. And not only do they feel it, they're just absolutely certain it's true. So when this is obvious, it's the overt form of this kind of challenging behavior. But some people have a secret hidden superiority, but how they act in their persona and with other people is that they're victimized and that they have low self-esteem. But what they take pride in is how much they've been harmed and how much you all are victimizing me here. These behaviors are called by mental health professionals narcissistic behaviors. And when someone enters a community, small or large, shared group household, or really big like my community where we have different neighborhoods here, it's very damaging to the community.
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2: You need to have journalism that is independent from big players, and it primarily serves our readers. So that's, I think, how we can...

0: dependence this form of diversified funding makes possible. We trust it because it belongs to us. But how does independent media look in a new democracy that is simultaneously fighting a war? Is independent media still possible in times like this? And is the concept strong enough to withstand such pressures? Or conversely, is independent media more necessary than ever under these circumstances? To explore this, we hear today from the Kyiv Independent, a Ukrainian English language independent media group that has generously partnered with Pacifica to provide information and regular interviews with reporters since the beginning of Russia's full-scale invasion in 2022. They have offered groundbreaking stories to us and investigations we could not have gotten elsewhere. Like Pacifica Network, their primary source of funding comes from their audience. Zahar Pajuk is Chief Operating Officer of the Kyiv Independent, and he joins us from his office in Kyiv. It's nice to see you.
1: Happy to be here. Nice to see you as well.
0: I was thinking about starting the conversation with a phrase that I hear from the Kyiv Independent. The Kyiv Independent was started out of a fight for free speech. Tell us why you say that and your origin story.
1: Yeah, I'm happy to do so. And it's something that we care deeply about. Kyiv Independent, it's a Ukrainian publication based in Kyiv. And we are quite young, a bit over 4 years old, because there was another publication in Ukraine called Kyiv Post. It was like us doing journalism in English language. And our main readers are people all over the world who are interested in what's going on in Ukraine and Eastern Europe. The Kyiv Post was owned by a small oligarch for a few years, and he promised that he will not interfere in the editorial independence. And for a few years, that was the case. But back in November 2021, he essentially kind of got fed up with that.
0: He got what?
1: He got tired with, you know, most likely pressure from different people in power of the reporting that was critical and too independent. And he fired the whole team. That was in November 2021.
0: What was the grounds for firing?
1: Essentially, he fired them because he wanted to hire another chief editor without any consent from the editorial team and without any usual process, essentially interfering into the editorial work.
0: Making hires who we can control more, what they said.
1: Who would be more loyal. Exactly, yes. And I think at one point he understood that the easier solution would be to fire everyone and start building a new team. But it was November 2021, and the rumors that Russia might invade Ukraine with a full force were already very much in the air. You know, Biden went public with saying that there is an intelligence by the United States that Russia is preparing for an invasion. So it was really, you know, a very stupid moment to lose English language voice out of Ukraine. And that was one of the reasons why the Kyiv Independent was founded literally a week after that firing happened, when the Kyiv Independent was born. The team that left the Kyiv Post, they joined together and co-founded the Kyiv Independent together with a consulting company with an idea that it will be no longer owned by one person, it will be owned by a staff. And it will be independent from any outside influence by one person. Yeah.
0: You said it'd be owned by staff?
1: Yes, yes.
0: So you're saying that the journalists who were fired would own the paper?
1: That's right. The newsroom is the majority co-owner of the Kyiv Independent.
0: So it's kind of like a worker-owned business.
1: Yeah, exactly. And that was one major big difference between the old one and the new one. And the other big difference is that we made a pledge. We will always fund our work ourselves. A model, a business model that would allow us to remain independent and not be dependent on one majority advertiser or one big donor, that we will be financially independent. So this is part of the work that I focus on the most. My role is Chief Operating Officer at the Kyiv Independent. And one of the teams that I oversee is our membership team. This is our main funding source. We have almost 30,000 paying members.
0: So you're primarily funded by the people that read and listen and watch the material that you provide.
1: Yes, yes, which is very unique in Ukraine.
0: Mm-hmm. In that way, you're very much like Pacifica and Community Radio here in the United States. That's their main funding base as well.
1: Yeah. So when we started back in 2022, our main focus was breaking news and frontline journalism. Since then, a lot of things have changed. So we launched coverage of culture and history of Ukraine. We launched business.

0: this coverage. We launched coverage of other countries around Ukraine because there is a lot of impact and influence on Ukraine, as you might see with Russia. So we have a newsletter, for example, about Belarus. We have actually a newsletter about Russia. It's called, I don't know if you can swear, but it's called What the F*** is Wrong with Russia. But we cover it very objectively. And Ukraine has actually a lot of history of understanding Russia. And we have an advantage because most Ukrainians know both Ukrainian and Russian language, while Russians only know Russian language. We also launched a team that is doing investigative documentaries about Russian war crimes in Ukraine. And it was a very important decision that we wanted to dedicate a separate investigative team to this. It's a really hard job. Topics range from torture of Ukrainian soldiers in captivity to stealing of Ukrainian art from museums. There's so many war crimes that Russia unfortunately committed and keeps committing. And we wanted to add a human element to it, to do both investigations and uncover new facts, but also tell stories of people who suffered from that.
1: How do you think that the Kyiv Independent contributes to Ukraine?
0: It's through journalism. That's very important to stress. We are a journalistic organization. We are not a government publication. We don't have a job of building PR case for Ukraine. There are other people who do it, and I'm not saying it's bad. Ukraine should work on its image, but that's not our job. You need to have journalism that is independent from big players, and it primarily serves our readers. So even if they are in English, a lot of our stories, especially exclusive investigations, were noticed in Ukraine and talked about both in government, but also in people. We recently published a big investigation uncovering big problems in occupied territories, and it was one of the main discussed journalistic stories in that whole country for a few weeks. So that's, I think, how we contribute. We are doing a lot of journalism that is independent journalism, even if it's unpleasant or critical of, you know, people inside Ukraine, people outside Ukraine. So our work contributes, and we would love it to stay this way. We are a Ukrainian publication, but a global publication on a niche topic, and the topic is Ukraine and Eastern Europe. We have a very specific mission that we focus on, to be a bridge between Ukraine and the world through journalism. Because we believe that for a functioning democracy in Ukraine that is connected with other countries around the world, that has a lot of allies and is part of European Union, and we know that we are read by foreign ministries and decision makers in governments in countries that support Ukraine, for example, right? So a lot of the stuff that they read impacts their work on supporting Ukraine. That's why we didn't do a Ukrainian language version of our website, because we decided that there is such a big task of building those bridges and connections.
1: So you wanted to connect Ukraine to the world, and you chose English because English is the most common language internationally?
0: Yeah. For our readers, I have people in 100 plus countries. United States is our biggest country, maybe like around a third of our readers are from the United States. And then we have readers in United Kingdom, Canada, Australia, Western Europe.
1: One of the reasons we're speaking right now is because the Kyiv Independent is on a campaign to actively reach more Americans.
0: You are right. We are actually starting a campaign, and our goal is to reach 10,000 members in the United States. Right now we have 8,000, and we want to get to 10,000. The title of the campaign we will have will be We Are Looking for 10,000 Americans Who Care.
1: Why should they care about what happens in Ukraine?
0: A lot of things that are now happening in Ukraine have global impact. It's just one example of direct impact of the war in Ukraine. It's the future of warfare. So Ukraine developed a lot of solutions. For example, air defense. And Ukraine is collaborating with countries in the Middle East to help them protect them, right? And China closely watches how the world is adapting to one country annexing the territory of the other country and solving their territorial needs by force. Obviously, there's a lot of impact from our war on decisions that security expanding around the world. But honestly, the question comes to something even bigger. I think Ukraine now actively and physically protects a lot of values that the United States are champions of, or used to be champions of, depending on how you look at the current political environment in the United States.
1: Yeah, it's actually not funny.
0: Yeah, it's a
2: nervous laugh.
1: It's a nervous laugh.
0: All of us developed over the years. But, you know, the centrality of democracy, the protection of sovereignty of nation states, the pledge to not solve territorial disputes by force, a lot of these things were built by the United States after the Second World War. The United States were the architect of a lot of those principles for many different reasons, but one of them was to develop the security framework. But now in Ukraine, Russia started to challenge a lot of that. So for me, I think those are the primary reasons. But also my maybe more personal take is, in my life, I've been twice to the United States. First time I was there 2 years ago. And I was surprised there's like so many similarities, I think, between Americans and Ukrainians. I think Ukrainians and new Americans are very entrepreneurial. Something that I would love to highlight. The Ukrainians are very entrepreneurial people, very good at horizontal organization. One of the reasons we were able to repel Russian attack is by regular people joining the army, becoming volunteers, launching initiatives. Even the story of the Kyiv Independent itself is an example of entrepreneurship in time of war, right? How we were building a publication. We were a small startup, 3 months old when that Russian invasion started. And we were a team of a bit less than 20 people. And we understood that we have this big challenge, responsibility and challenge to step up, right? Because there was this world attention on Ukraine and there were so much things to cover, so many things to do. And we had to adapt a lot. And since then, our team grew to almost now 100 people in those 4 years. And it wasn't easy, and it's not easy now. And there's so many challenges we encounter every day in building the Kyiv Independent. But there are so many other stories like that in Ukraine, like soldier units being built by soldiers themselves and showing initiative and building new type of defense companies that didn't exist 4 years ago that are now at the edge of innovation. And a lot of this happened in very harsh conditions. And I think of the value of freedom that I think people in the United States and people in Ukraine value a lot and care about a lot. Another thing that I see similar between people in the United States and in Ukraine, that being a Ukrainian, it's not just the ethnicity. It's also a matter of having an idea.
1: It's true that the essence of being an American is an idea.
0: There are nation states that are built around ethnicity, and then there is nations built around political idea. And Ukraine, it's an interesting mix of both. Just like the United States, I think there's a lot of diversity and versatility inside Ukraine. It's really diverse. Ukraine is the biggest country in Europe. We have mountains, we have sea, we have a small desert in the south of Ukraine, which is now half occupied. I think diversity is a strength, but historically Russia used diversity to build division in Ukraine. And I was always surprised how more angry and sort of anxious Russians are against other nationalities. Xenophobic, right? Against other nationalities, race, and gender even, right? And in Ukraine, how people are naturally more liberal towards that, because they are so used to different languages. You know, I was born in western part of Ukraine. I was born in a Ukrainian language environment. But I remember dating a girlfriend, she was speaking Russian and I was speaking Ukrainian words. And people were used to it. And now, because Russia weaponized the language so much, weaponized the idea of equaling Russian-speaking people to Russians, and they keep doing it. So people are now often refusing to speak Russian because they feel like Russia is using it against them. So a lot of people in Ukraine switch to Ukrainian language. But there is the tradition of people being open to different ideas in Ukraine that I also see similar in people in the United States. So there is a lot of similarities, and I think that's the reason why people in the United States should care about what's going on in Ukraine. So it's about fundamental caring, and we are looking for those people. And I think the reason we do it is because we believe that despite everything that happens in the United States, despite all the big problems and the administration and the war in the Middle East, there is so many people in the United States that still care about Ukraine, and maybe over this year has developed some connection, I think, to what's going on.
1: What is your website?
0: It's yearindependent.com, and we are a digital-only publication, so you can find us on the website or in our newsletters. So yes, go and check it out, yearindependent.com. And our pitch is we really want you to be with us in our community. That's our main source of funding and support, and it's very important for us. It makes us better, but it's also important for us to know that there are 10,000 Americans. I think that symbolic number is something that we actually care about quite a lot. We have quite a few colleagues in our team who are Americans who moved to Ukraine, to Kyiv, to work at the Kyiv Independent. We have Ukrainians who now live in the United States and work at the Kyiv Independent. We don't want to give up on the United States. We believe there is so much work we can do there in terms of making a case for Ukraine. And also the values that I think our journalism represents matter to Americans. Caring about what, right? Is there a value to journalism itself, or everyone can just share their opinions on TikTok, right? Caring about Ukraine is one of it, but it's also caring about democracy and caring about journalism, which is under attack in the whole world right now. So my pitch is very simple. Try it out. Our membership entrance is quite democratic, and there's a lot of things you can find inside our journalism, but also Ukrainian lessons, for example, for people who want to learn Ukrainian as part of our membership benefit. We have the community events, which we regularly do. And I think the reason we decided to go with a community model is because we believe that there is a value in connecting people with similar values, because a lot of interesting ideas could be born out of that. And we want to do that in the United States.
1: You're listening to Sprouts, Radio from the Grassroots, a weekly program bringing you local radio productions of global interest. I'm Ursula Rudenberg at Pacifica Radio Network, speaking with Zahar Pajuk, Chief Operating Officer of the Kyiv Independent, a Ukrainian English language media outlet created by journalists in the interest of free speech. They have partnered with Pacifica throughout the past 4 years of war to provide groundbreaking information. Zahar is describing how their media group has pioneered independent media in their country as part of a collective effort in Ukrainian society to build the foundations for democracy. Do you have a First Amendment in Ukraine protecting freedom of the press?
0: I don't think it's as explicitly stated as in the United States, but we do have laws in Ukraine that protect like journalistic work. But I don't think we have a, I think our track record of protecting free press is worse than the United States, although it's getting worse in the United States as well.
1: One of the things that I've noticed about the Kyiv Independent is that it can be extremely critical of the government. It can be very critical of President Zelensky. What is your relationship to the government? How do you get along with them?
0: So I think for a long time, I think we are a bit under the radar for them, as our influence was outside of Ukraine and they knew us less.
1: They didn't really notice you.
0: Up until a point, I remember there's this like an old story where we were not invited to like off the record with the president.
1: Essentially. You mean inviting you to press briefings?
0: Yes, to like especially off the record press briefings. Yes. Up until I think it was one of the foreign embassies asked the administration to start inviting us. So our influence came from abroad.
1: that's funny.
0: And then I think it was since then that evolved. I think they started to understand the influence of the Kyiv Independent more. But there were a number of occasions where some of our investigations were not liked by people in power. And we had moments of, you know, unwanted attention from security services in our history of these 4 years. So we had some unpleasant situations. After every time we like went public with it, they were like saying that no, that's not nothing. It wasn't a mistake, and they support free press. But I think our relationship overall is, you know, very pragmatic. We cover both achievements and mistakes of what they do. I think there is an immense level of responsibility and pressure on the people in government. So, I mean, personally, I feel a lot of sympathy for a lot of people who are making these hard decisions right now. But I think the main principle that we use in our relationship with the government is that we are a journalistic organization that will prioritize its core values no matter what, right? And the core values are staying independent of outside influence and not being censored and reporting on things that are of public interest. And we obviously, as a publication, we do have a clear position. And that is, you know, Ukraine should win in this war and Russia wrongfully invaded our country. But that doesn't mean that all of our stories will be, you know, positive or will be only from the lens of what will people think of the government of Ukraine, right? Like, we don't do that. That's why we are not a communications project. We are a journalistic project. Core lens which we use is whether the story we cover has a public interest for Ukrainians and our readers of the Kyiv Independent. We tried for it to stay pragmatic, but I think we would love people in the government, more people in the government, to recognize the value of independent journalism. That's something that I think they can work on more.
1: I'm Ursula Rudenberg at Pacifica Network, speaking with Zahar Pajuk, Chief Operating Officer of the Kyiv Independent, a Ukrainian English language media outlet, in the interest of free speech. Zahar, do you think that Ukraine is serving a purpose globally in promoting democracy?
0: I think yes. I think Ukraine gives people an example of this... that version of democracy that is maybe a bit forgotten or rusted sometimes in some countries, that democracy actually has to be protected by a lot of means. And democracy it's not an end of history, as one scholar wrote, right? It's a state that needs to be supported and built and improved. And it's a very living state. And whenever you lose that momentum forward, you go backward. And I think Ukraine is an example of a democracy that is very young, but it's been able to make a lot of incredible progress over the last 30 years. We were a country that had two big revolutions in the last 20 years and ousted two presidents. It's actually the same guy. It's the same pro-Russian president who we ousted back in 2004 and 2013.
1: You're talking about Mr. Yanukovych, right?
0: Yes, I talk about him, Mr. Yanukovych. Two mass revolutions, and they both succeeded. I need to check my history, but I think it's the only country out of the former Soviet Union countries, apart from Baltic states, that had a consistent change of power. So there was not like a period where there's one guy captured power for 20 years, like that happened in Russia or in Belarus or in Azerbaijan or in Central Asia. Since 90s, we had fair elections, and it was not easy. There was so many problems. There was so much pressure on Ukrainian media, for example, back in 90s, in 2000s, oligarch-owned media, pressure on civil society. But despite all of that, situation was slowly improving. And whenever it was sliding back, people did something about it. They went on the streets. Even last year in Ukraine, we had a big corruption scandal in Ukraine when there was an attempt by the parliament to affect the independence of our anti-corruption bodies. And people went on the streets during the war and they said what they think about it. And that law was changed. It also succeeded. Yeah. So I think in a way is... a lot of the things that are happening in Ukraine, I think you can learn from them. You can apply some of those experiences on your own political life in your own country and learn from it, both from successes and mistakes. But I think Ukraine is in that unique position where it has to both develop its democracy and protect its independence from, you know, the biggest country on earth with nuclear arsenal. It's a uniquely hard challenge, and that's why I'm really so passionate about my job, and I think why I really like that intersection of what we do in Ukraine, but also with people around the world, is that I believe that more people should come to Ukraine, visit Ukraine, understand us better, because I've met so many people who either think that the war already ended and there is nothing going on. And then there are people who think that, you know, Ukrainians are heroes, but they are so like underdeveloped and they keep sitting in dungeons, hiding from rocket attacks. So yes, there is a gigantic tragedy in Ukraine, and there's so much loss of life, and a lot of people in Ukraine, including myself, have friends who were killed over these 4 years. But we also did so many things over these 4 years. We also innovated, built, developed, tried things over these years. I think we adapted a lot of our lives to it, and it's hard. It keeps on being hard, but I think there's a lot of people can not just sort of support Ukraine, but also learn from Ukraine. And that's, I think, is another mission that I see at the Kyiv Independent, is us building that more maybe holistic picture of what Ukraine is.
1: Well, thank you so much, Zahir. You've given a generous amount of time. And I'm wondering if there anything else you would like to add to this conversation.
0: Thank you for your time. It's a pleasure to be here, and hopefully readers will find this conversation valuable. I will just say that I recommend the readers who are interested, listeners, I'm sorry, you are coming from the radio perspective, I'm coming from listeners. If they are interested in Ukraine, come and give it a read, like one story, and see whether that fits you. I think we really believe that for us, we want our readership to be as diverse as possible. So we are not just like looking for people who are, you know, Ukrainians abroad. We are looking for everyone who cares about this topic.
1: Okay. Well, thank you so much, Zahir. Have a good evening.
0: Thank you, Ursula. You too.
1: Bye-bye. Bye-bye. That's it for Sprouts. Many thanks to our guest, Zahir Pajuk, Chief Operating Officer of the Kyiv Independent, speaking to us from Kyiv. The Kyiv Independent is a Ukrainian English language media outlet created by journalists in the interest of free speech. Their uncompromising independent reporting makes the Kyiv Independent a key international source of news from Ukraine. 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The Sprouts theme music is Torpedoes on Tuesdays by Poison Control Center. 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
2: 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But before we get into the heart of our conversation, we're going to begin with Tom Waits, Jockey Full of Bourbon.

0: 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This is DJ Kyle, and I am hosting the CUNY Forum Radio Hour, talking poetry, typography, and artist books every second and fourth Monday of the month from 11 to noon. Today we have Ben Alshire in the studio. Ben, how are you doing today?
1: Good, Kyle. Great. All right. Great to be here. Thanks for having me.
0: Of course. Thank you for choosing that wonderful song by Tom Waits.
1: Oh, yeah.
0: Well, without further ado, would you like to share a poem or two with us?
1: Sure. Yeah. This is one of maybe 10,000 or so poems that I wrote for strangers in the street, spontaneously on a manual typewriter in various cities around the world. This one is from New Orleans. It's called Poem for a Family Vacationing in the French Quarter Who Complained That They Hadn't Seen a Single Ghost. For the Stevens. If you want a ghost story, just turn on the news. There's no need to choreograph a pageantry of fear. Why fetishize the gore of a city's history when it's already on our hands? You want to be haunted. Okay, your taxes pay for the fleets of robots to rain death onto the children of the faraway villages you cannot pronounce right now. And now. And now. And now. Wrote that in 2014, but I suppose it's as urgent as ever. Here's another one. This is called Train Song. I wrote this in Paris when I was living inside the Shakespeare and Company bookstore as a tumbleweed, as we were called. Train Song. At Place de Clichy, the old woman on the metro is my mother. I can tell it's her by the way she smiles at me as I tap the burly, oblivious man gently on the shoulder so a small girl can fold a seat down and sit. But neither of us can speak. As the train grinds to a halt at Saint-Lazare, like all the world is rending, I push through the clouds of others and leave her her darkened tunnel, climb back upstairs into the light.
0: Do you prefer Ben or Benjamin?
1: Benjamin's my government name, you know, or when I'm in trouble.
0: Yes.
1: But you can call me Ben. You can call me. Call me whatever you want. Yeah.
0: Well, you know, there's been some changes recently, and one of them, we have these things called laptop computers now.
1: Yes.
0: And it's clear to me that you do a lot of traveling, and traveling mm-hmm. with a typewriter seems awfully cumbersome. I mean, that's something our grandparents would have done. So, you know, maybe we could do a little Kickstarter and get you a laptop or even an iPad.
1: So I own.
0: It's a little easier for you to make your way.
1: I actually own multiple laptops at this point. I got my first one in 2013. I resisted pretty hard. I actually used to run Honeybee Press by ducking into the Fletcher Library and using a computer for free, or using a friend's laptop, or using you know, resources that already existed, because I just had no money. And also, I sort of was resisting that whole kind of sea change that had basically already happened at that time, but just all aspects of life kind of going onto these luminous screens. And I was resisting that as much as I could. Got a phone in 2016. Smartphone in 2016.
0: Smartphone.
1: Yeah.
0: Nice.
1: Yeah. Yeah.
0: kidding aside, tell us about your typewriter. It's interesting to use, quote unquote, obsolete equipment in the digital era. So what's up with your typewriter?
1: Well,
0: and travel.
1: I still have like three or four. I've had many over the years as they die and give out, and I repair them, and they. I give them away to people. I leave them at friends' houses, and fly across the ocean or whatever. But right now I use a Royal portable, which is really nice. And I have a small German one. What is the name of that one? It's the word for hummingbird, I think. I can't recall that right now. I got a flea market in Athens when I was there a couple years ago. Yeah, I've had huge IBM Selectrics. I once had this plan to do a magazine called the Selectric Review. And I would type it all and then mimeograph it, you know?
0: Sure.
1: But that never came to be. But one of these days. Yeah. I'm one grant away from launching the Selectric Review. Yeah.
0: Well, I hope that that happens. And
1: yeah.
0: Do you have a mimeograph machine?
1: I had two, and they were kind of gunked up, and I was trying to get them working in like 2013 when I was doing a residency somewhere. And I got them turning, but I couldn't actually get them working. And sadly, I want to revive. There was an old mimeograph poetry collective in Burlington that went really strong back in the day, and I was going to try to revive that, but alas.
0: Well, one of our previous guests, Tinker Green, was involved.
1: Oh, yeah.
0: Perhaps with that very Mimeo collective.
1: I think so, yeah. Yeah. Yeah. One of these days.
0: Yeah, that would be wonderful. And there's a guy named Ricardo Dana, who is a traveling mimeograph teacher. So he's driving around the country.
1: That's who I need.
0: Mimeographs in the trunk of his car, teaching people how to make stencils and yeah.
1: That's who I need to meet. I still have a bunch of stencils, which I know are pretty valuable, and I've been keeping them for just such a occasion. And sometimes I feel like this lonely ghost, like haunting Facebook Marketplace and Craigslist in an ever widening radius, looking for these old machines that actually work, you know, but without having to pay like 10 grand for some like museum type one or something that actually works.
0: Right, right.
1: But yeah.
0: So anyways, why are you interested in typewriters and mimeographs and all of this obsolete stuff?
1: Well,
0: what's your reluctance towards, you mentioned you didn't get a smartphone until such and such a year,
1: yeah,
0: a laptop until such and such a year, you know, what's that all about?
1: Well,
0: what does it have to do with poetry?
1: I have a lot of theories, Kyle, you know, that I would pose to you. One of them is that tactile things change how writers create, you know, and I would argue that things shouldn't necessarily be as easy and fast as possible, you know? I'd also argue that writing on a typewriter, composing, is almost like three different speeds. There's the speed of writing with a pen or a pencil. You can compose in a certain speed, which is fairly slow. You know, your mind is moving faster than your pencil can move to record your thoughts. And then on a laptop, I think you can pretty much almost type faster than you can think, really, or you can start typing out an idea that you're launching without really thinking it through first if that's actually what you want to type. And then typing on a typewriter, for me anyway, is pretty much the speed of human thought if you're taking into account all these different variables and you're focusing and you're trying to actually articulate something the way you want to. You know, obviously it's not perfect. It's not like take a typewriter and you magically can articulate exactly as you want to, but it's closer to that speed of thought or the speed of creation for me anyway. There's also like a aesthetic, you know, thing going on too. There's a really powerful nostalgia, I think, that everyone has for typewriters, whether they kind of actively think that or not. But if you hand someone in the street a typewritten page of poetry, it's different than emailing them a poem. It's just very different aesthetically, in a tactile way, and it activates this nostalgia, sometimes for a time that they never knew, if they're a younger person.
0: Mm-hmm.
1: And in that case, it's a fresh, exciting thing they've never really touched before, ever. They've seen it in movies, like some old you know, Schindler's List, people typing on typewriters in an office. They know what it is, but they've never been handed a typewritten sheet of paper. And for people that did grow up that way, it really activates something deep inside them, you know, muscle memory. It's like still there, you know?
0: Yeah. There's a wonderful book by Darren Worshler Henry called The Iron Whim. And it's a history of authors and their relationships to their typewriters.
1: Yeah. Oh, cool. Oh, wow. You know,
0: Samuel Clemens being like one of the major, not only users of the typewriter, but, you know, invested heavily in the typewriter.
1: Cool.
0: From a financial perspective.
1: Wow. You'll have to remind me. I should be taking notes or something. But
0: Nietzsche and all that. Yeah.
1: Wow. Cool. Yeah.
0: Well, how about another poem?
1: Sure. Let's see. I did a political one. I did a personal one.
0: What's the difference?
1: Well, Kyle, I would argue that there's quite a great difference. And I think a lot of people in the poetry world work very hard to try to collapse the difference between politics and personal things. The idea that everything personal is political, I think, is true of, you know, someone like Assata Shakur in a prison cell writing poetry, but it's not true of, like, you know, someone just like walking their dog in the suburbs or whatever. You know what I mean? But that's my personal, you know, feeling or whatever. I think it's people say that in order to sanitize politics out of poetry would be my theory. And say, well, we don't need these soapbox poems. We need poems about everyday life or whatever. But then suddenly everything's drained from that. But sort of the kind of quotidian, mundane kind of things, you know?
0: So the first two poems that you read, one was personal and one was political.
1: I'd say, yeah, yeah.
0: Well, now I want to hear them again because I wasn't thinking of them in those terms at all.
1: Interesting. Interesting.
0: Okay. Would you mind reading those poems again?
1: Reading the same
0: listeners
1: ones again?
0: At home can guess. Try to
1: guess
0: which one is personal and which one is political.
1: No, they know. They know. Come on. One was about
0: bombs.
1: If anyone
0: would like to call us.
1: One was about bombs falling onto children from robots. And the other one was about seeing the ghost of my mother in a metro car and speaking to her or trying to speak to her and then letting her go, you know?
0: Yes.
1: I would say that's a pretty personal,
0: that's
1: you know.
0: That's a personal poem.
1: That's an experience that I had, you know. It's about a family member. It's about, you know, death, I suppose. It's about ghosts. And the other poem is about bombs raining onto children. I mean, I don't know how much more political you can get. I don't know.
0: It's a war poem.
1: Yeah.
0: Yeah.
1: But, like, why do wars happen?
0: Well, that's a very good question.
1: You know what I mean? I'd hope readers can do, it will provoke them to, you know, do some of that kind of, you know, immediate sort of work there.
0: Mm-hmm.
1: You know? Yeah.
0: Right.
1: It's interesting, that poem, because I've sent that poem to maybe every magazine in existence, and it was rejected from everyone. And
0: which poem was rejected?
1: The political poem.
0: The political poem.
1: I'm not sure exactly why, but my theory is because the Democrats were the ones doing the bombing, and so editors didn't really want to. I was criticizing the Obama administration, essentially, and at that atmosphere, in that mood, at the time, liberals did not want to think about the war that was happening, you know. And now, when I read this poem, people assume it's about, you know, Gaza. And it actually wasn't written about that specifically, but it's sort of universal enough to apply to both. And I mean, in some ways, these conflicts are like very related, you know?
0: Well, that's one of the differences between poetry and journalism is that poetry has the power to tell stories in a way that alludes to repetition in history without necessarily reporting on the time and place and players involved. Although they can. Although poetry certainly can.
1: Yeah.
0: Yesterday, I think, was Bob Dylan's birthday, and someone said, you know, he wasn't a great songwriter. He was just a great journalist.
1: Huh. That's the kind of thing he would say. Mm-hmm. I love his interviews. He really toys with people, you know? He toys with his interviewers. He, like, he'll say the opposite thing in order to, he'll divert the interviewer. He'll do a lot of interesting things, you know?
0: Yes, he learned early in his career how to make the interview a form of art and not just a way of offering information and promoting the next record. Well, how about another poem?
1: Maybe something that, well, I don't know if this is a personal one. I don't know.
0: I should also remind listeners that at 12 o'clock, Stephanie will be on the air with her show, Personal and Political. So these questions are perennial.
1: This one, maybe it's a combination of the two. I don't know, or something else. Maybe it's a secret third thing. It's called Contemporary Poem. Your cartography of desire, etching itself across the sky's purpling bruise, or whatever. My flock of griefs, what pulses in the space between us, etc. Our panopticon of melancholies, witnessing each other witness each other. Our semiotic weapons ban, words like blithe, like glyph, like amethyst, etc. Our anthology of astonishment, verbing itself into being. Now something different, something unsayable without an italicized remaking of the landscape. The sound of your hymn breaking, the sound of a neoliberal elegy announcing itself to the dawn's crepuscule or whatever, the sound of a Wikipedia entry being edited to death by unpaid interns, the sound of the body becoming cliché in poems 5 years ago, but none of us can stop. In the porno we make, your coming is a fermata you hold. When the government comes, I'm going to run. Let the reader write their own meaning into the poem. In the end times, all poems will become eulogies. Hmm. Yeah, I'm not sure if that's political or personal. It's a little political. It's got a little zest in there. But I guess it's not really that personal. It's sort of speaking about things in general, I guess. It's not a very lyric poem.
0: Mm-hmm.
1: A little bit is sneaking in there, but yeah. Yeah, I wrote that because one day I sort of realized, I was like, oh, wow, I don't know how old I was. Maybe I was like 30 or something. And I was publishing magazines, and I was getting grants, and I was doing all these things and doing readings and blah, blah, blah. And I was like, oh, I'm like a contemporary poet. You know, I'm going to write a contemporary poem. But so I decided to kind of weave in some of these, what I think are cliches, you know, kind of MFA style cliches, and weave those into the poem. It's almost like this pastiche of those trying to get at something. I'm not sure exactly. It's maybe a little bit of a cynical poem. But I think there's some honesty and cynicism sometimes, you know?
0: Well, what's the place of a cliche in a poem?
1: It can have a role. Like here, I'm using, I mean, some people might not think they're these cliches, but like, you know, what is it? Our anthology of astonishment verbing itself into being. You know, there is no anthology of astonishment. So you use that in a way that it is not used, which is like a poetic tool. But then if everyone does that all the time, it sort of like becomes cliche, you know? And then verbing itself into being, like, you know, I window my way into the room or whatever, you know, I microphone my way into heaven or something like that. It's sort of like that's a tool in the poet's toolbox. But I think sometimes it's like overdone, or it's like really obvious or whatever.
0: Mm-hmm.
1: Maybe that's a little harsh, but like as I was writing, I was just, I'm not saying no one should ever do those things. Like those are cliches. Don't do that. But I think in the landscape of things, sometimes it's just like really, it sort of pops out as like an obvious sort of like crutch or something. Does that make any sense?
0: It does. So you're not using cliches as in colloquialisms. You're using more like literary devices,
1: right, yeah,
0: that are taught.
1: Yeah.
0: Sometimes brought into the classroom.
1: Yeah.
0: Call attention to the mechanism itself.
1: Yeah.
0: Yeah.
1: Yeah. I don't know. Cliches are everywhere. You know, you can't avoid them completely, but sometimes they're a little refreshing. You know, if you write an 80-page poetry book and it's all the anthology of astonishment verbing itself into being, suddenly, you know, I'm feeling right as rain. You know, some stupid cliche suddenly sounds very realistic and understandable and readable or whatever, and is intelligible to like 100% of the population versus like the 0.1% of population that like, you know, attended a PhD program and is very familiar with like these poetic devices and stuff. You know what I mean?
0: Sure, sure.
1: Yeah. My work in the street really kind of, you know, you can't write like academic jargon for people in the street. I'm not writing poems for academics. I'm writing them for like plumbers. You know what I mean? And so you can't, some of that stuff is just so highfalutin, and 99% of the population just like does not, they just shrug. You know, you have to give them something that like they can connect to, you know? Yeah.
0: Yeah, I want you to say more about that distinction. like kids. Kids, I mean, overall, you know, read more poetry than any other age group or demographic that I can think of. And they understand everything.
1: Yeah. Do you mean like children's books, like rhyming children's books? Or...
0: Well, kids get poetry through through song, through books, through actual poems. The things children say, I mean, they speak in a language of pure poetry.
1: Yeah.
0: And they're totally intelligible.
1: Yeah. Yeah. I think so, yeah.
0: Yeah.
1: I mean, poetry is still like the dominant form. It's just like shifted into popular music, I would say. Mm-hmm. You know, and 0% of popular music uses, like, you know, academic jargon, like poetry, you know, MFA academic jargon language, like none of it at all. It's right. Very direct, intelligible, sometimes doggerel, you know, but doggerel put to a beat is suddenly more interesting than without it. Yeah.
0: Yeah. Well, and often it's children start to dislike poetry when they start to learn about poetry.
1: Mm-hmm.
0: And then...
1: Yeah.
0: And then that sticks with them because most adults don't like poetry.
1: Yeah.
0: Or, no. I stand corrected on that. If you ask most adults if they like poetry, most will say yes.
1: Yeah.
0: And then you ask them, well, what was the last book of poetry you read or the last poem that you enjoyed? And they think, well... I can't really remember the last time I read a poem.
1: Yeah.
0: You know, so we're supposed to like it in theory.
1: Yeah.
0: But for some reason, a lot of people don't actually enjoy reading poetry. And I think it's because of the way that poetry is taught at an early age, where we're all born, almost all of us are born with an inherent love for poetry.
1: Yeah.
0: And then somewhere around the time...
1: It's beaten out of us.
0: Yeah. That we learn how to... interpret it, how to write it correctly, etc.
1: Yeah.
0: That love begins to fade and then ultimately turns into animosity towards the poem.
1: Yeah. Yeah, I think you're right. It might have something to do with, I have beef with how, you know, literature is taught at pretty much all levels, but I think that turning point might be when students are instructed to do this, like, hunt, you know, they're taught to, like, hunt through the poem and come back with their prey, which is, like, an example of a metaphor, an example of a simile, an example of assonance, an example of consonants. They're like, there's a list of these things that they have to identify in order to get a 100 on the quiz or whatever. And so people learn to think of of poems as like a cryptic thing that they have to like solve the little puzzle and come back with their little shiny coin.
0: Yes, of like, exactly.
1: You know, that is what's the most, alliteration. That's like the big one. Like even at the undergrad level, like it's so easy, you know, it's so easy to identify, it's so easy to write that it's like, that's sort of a big one. You know, you read a poem and it's like, oh, here are the examples of alliteration in it.
0: Mm-hmm.
1: You know what I mean? Instead of, you know, thinking about like what is actually being said or why, you know?
0: Yeah, it just becomes another.
1: Or the feeling, the emotion, the sort of unarticulatable things. Yeah.
0: Right.
1: Yeah.
0: It sounds like you've done some teaching. Are you a teacher of poetry?
1: I was briefly here and there. I mean, I've taught workshops. I've taught, you know, I participate in a lot of workshops. If it sounds like I have beef with academia, it's because I did eventually go through that system, but as a fully formed adult. So I think I had a much different perspective on it. I got my undergrad degree at age 33, and then pretty much for the purpose of then applying to grad schools in creative writing, which I did. And I got a fellowship to go to NYU. But then that experience was a little, you know, disappointing in some ways. But I don't know. I got so close to how, like, the sausage is made, and it just made my bile rise, you know.
0: Mm-hmm.
1: And I think I'm still kind of, like, trying to recover my spirit, whatever spirit is, the spirit that I had before I, you know, participated in that stuff. And before I even, like, for a long time, I was a poet, you know, writing, publishing, doing things without any desire to participate in, like, academia in any way. I thought it was really boring. And a lot of my friends were professors, and they seemed, like, so unhappy, you know? And so I never really, like, lusted after that sort of hierarchy or whatever.

0: ranting about academia, you know, it's sort of like negative energy a little bit that I have.
1: Yeah, you didn't like going to the MFA school.
0: Yeah. But there were good things about it, for sure. I met some really wonderful people. So that's good.
1: Who are your heroes?
0: Who are my heroes? Wow. Raul Zurita, who bulldozed his poems into the Chilean desert and who wrote poems after being blinded by acid and would, I think he flew a plane and dropped leaflets of poems over the cities. And I'm really glad to see that he now is getting honored at something. I forget, the Griffin Prize, I think I just saw. So he's going to appear in Chicago, maybe, or something, at this huge, you know, international kind of poetry prize thing. Is really wonderful.
1: Is he a political poet? I'm not familiar with his work.
0: Yeah. From Chile, yeah. Yeah. Yeah, I don't know. Other people... yeah, I don't know. Emily Dickinson, you know? People just writing without... I admire people writing without, like, you know, trying to, like, get feathers in their cap and ascend some sort of hierarchy or something. Maybe she was, though. Maybe she wanted that. I'm not sure exactly. I should probably read a long biography of her or something. Yeah. This is one of those questions where I have so many heroes, and then suddenly that question is put to me, and I kind of...
1: Oh, we can come back to it.
0: Well, that's two.
1: Later.
0: That's two, you know?
1: Yeah, sure.
0: Yeah. Yeah. What about you? Who are your poetry heroes?
1: Oh, boy. I have so many.
0: I know, right? It's hard to... Like, you feel sort of embarrassed, and then your mind kind of, like, locks up a little bit.
1: Yeah. Well, I was in Buffalo over the weekend to... celebrate Robert Creeley's centennial. So
0: yeah.
1: it would have been his 100th birthday on Thursday. So a bunch of us gathered there for art exhibitions and film screenings and lecture symposium on his life and work. And that was great. And then I would, of course, have to think of Allen Ginsberg, who would have been 100 this year.
0: Yeah. Oh, yeah.
1: Frank O'Hara as well.
0: Frank O'Hara, yeah. Oh, yeah.
1: And Paul Blackburn would also be 100.
0: Yeah.
1: So 1926 was a great year for the birth of poetry.
0: Huh.
1: So those are just four people who have been on my mind a lot lately. Yeah.
0: Lauryn Hill.
1: A little bit younger, not quite 100 yet, but.
0: True. But one of my poetry heroes, you know, I feel like she took poetry, I mean, you can't say as far as it can go, because who knows where poetry will go, but wow, like, you know, I mean, her lyrics are just genius poetry on the page, but it is in kind of like 4D, you know, because it's on the page is literally two-dimensional, you know, and then the music, the tone, the beat, the video, music videos, now it's in video, it's almost like a theater performance, performing on stage, there's just like so many levels. She took it to such a high level and, you know, refused to pay her taxes or whatever too, is pretty incredible.
1: But let's go back. We're talking about like the miseducation of Lauryn Hill, right?
0: Yeah. All poets should refuse to pay their taxes and go to prison. That's what I think.
1: Well, but Willie Nelson.
0: Yeah.
1: But I think of Lauryn Hill as a musician, not as a poet. I have her records at home, but I don't have any of her
0: books.
1: But all
0: the original, I mean, poetry when, like, all the original poets were musicians. Like, poetry was always a musical tradition until when, like, the printing press came about. And even then, it's like, you know, people were singing ballads in taverns and stuff like that. You know what I mean? Wasn't really till, I don't know, the 1800s, 1900s. When it kind of got, like, siloed into this, like, just on paper

0: sort of thing, right?
1: Well, I would say that that distinction goes back to the Greeks, like Eric Havelock's The Muse Learns to Write, you know.
0: But they were performing it on stages and amphitheaters, and they were probably singing it too. We don't even know exactly, you know, how it was, but it was performed for sure, you know.
1: Right, right.
0: Yeah.
1: But in today's context, going back to Bob Dylan, for example, very controversial to call him a poet.
0: Why? That's so silly. Man, people aren't listening if they say that, I think, you know?
1: Well, maybe going back to the topic we started with the personal and the political.
0: Yeah.
1: I mean, to some degree, it's helpful to conflate those ideas, as it is helpful to conflate, you know, like poet and orator.
0: Yeah.
1: And then I think it's also helpful to pull them apart again.
0: Yeah.
1: So we can make distinctions between, like, who's a great poet and who's a great orator.
0: Mm. Yeah.
1: Not that they have to be mutually exclusive, but they're different words that have fundamentally different definitions for a reason.
0: Yeah. I think there's a reason people know who Bob Dylan is and people don't know who Jory Graham is. I think there's a real distinction there. You know what I mean? Mm-hmm. No one knows who Jory Graham is. It's like, sorry, you know? But they don't, you know? And I think there's a reason why, you know?
1: Right, right. Well, as a great friend of mine once said, you know, music gives and poetry asks.
0: Hmm.
1: You know, poetry takes away. You know, you have to sit and surrender yourself to it, where music does the opposite. It gives itself to you.
0: I don't know. I don't know if I'm on board with that one, but I like the expression, you know, it's giving is like a contemporary expression, and makes me think of that a little bit. I think a lot of poetry is giving. And sometimes people, you know, they leave it all on the field. Like, they kind of give everything to it, you know.
1: Then why do you think, you know, a successful musician can sell millions of records and a successful poet can sell thousands of books?
0: Academic jargon.
1: Academic jargon.
0: Yeah.
1: Could you elaborate?
0: Also, music. Like, poetry and music, I don't think they're different things. Like, you know, I mean, any kind of metered poetry is, it comes from music, you know, and I think a lot of, like, academics are just so messed up with that. They just really don't get it. I'll give you an example. I won't name names, but this real clown of a guy who ran a MFA program, I took a class of his, and we were reading Emily Dickinson. And he was teaching us that it was in 7/8 meter. And he wrote this on the board as if he knows what music is or whatever. You know what I mean? And I was just, like, so puzzled what the heck he was talking about. And I raised my hand. I said, no, it's in 4/4. It's common meter. You know, it's in song meter. It's in a hymn meter, you know, because I could not stop for death, he kindly stopped for me. That last snap is the 8th beat, because that's when the choir breathes, you know? Like, she was writing in the same exact musical structure that all music takes, basically. But the way he interpreted it was that there were 7, you know, feet. There were 7, like, dactyls and what, you know, trochees. There were this many trochees. And he's on a hunt. He's hunting for this shiny coin that he can prove that he knows what a troche is or whatever. And he completely missed the forest for the tree. Like, he had no idea what he was talking about. He was the most unqualified person. This man is getting paid tens of thousands, you know, I don't know, $100,000 a year. I have no idea how much he makes, but he's paid that money to teach other people completely incorrect things about something that he does not understand, you know?
1: Mm-hmm.
0: And I was just, like, so shocked at that. So, of course, you know, when I said it's in 4/4, it's common meter, that last beat, it's a rest. That's when the choir breathes. And he immediately knew that I was correct. But I made a mistake. I embarrassed him in front of everyone. I revealed this secret that he doesn't know. And he was so angry, you know?
1: Yeah.
0: He was so angry and embarrassed. And he like said something mean to me and kind of like, he was like, okay, we're going to move on or whatever. You know what I mean? And it's just like, that sort of thing is just so, it's this misunderstanding that poetry and music, to bring it back here, the idea that these are two separate things is sort of like silly to me. And like, free verse is great, but free verse doesn't, like, it doesn't have this like literal heartbeat to it that is reverberating in people. And it like literally resonates, you know. I'm not saying all poetry should be metered or whatever, but it's a way of explaining why Bob Dylan, who writes ballads, you know, why a ballad singer of poetry would be successful, and someone who talks about the interstices of transitive and intransitive atmospheres or whatever. Like, what does that mean? The interstices of transitive and intransitive atmospheres. Like, I just made that up, but that it means nothing. But it sounds like I know vocabulary. It sounds like I'm a scholar of something, right? It sounds deep, kind of, but not, it's not. It's just gobbledygook, you know? It's just junk. Mm-hmm. You know, people don't like that. They don't like that, and they won't buy that, you know? And that's why Bob Dylan sells all those albums, you know?
1: Yeah. What time signature do you write in?
0: Sometimes I write in tetrameter. Maybe I have a tetrameter one here. People occasionally, you know, especially people who are like trying to stump me, they'll like ask me to write in a certain meter or whatever. Don't think I have that one with me here. But it's called Summer Violence. I'll email it to you or something.
1: Thank you.
0: And, you know, there I am in the street and I have to like bust out a like formal sonnet or whatever, because I'm for hire. It's like you have to do what's asked of you, you know? Sometimes it's better than others, of course, but that one ended up being published in the Times of London. So that was cool, you know?
1: Tell listeners at home more about being a poet for hire, and how can they learn more about your services?
0: Sure, yeah. I kind of joke that I'm retired now, which is sort of a joke. I still do events and stuff sometimes. I just did one at this wonderful bookstore in Brooklyn called Black Spring Books for their anniversary. But yeah, for about 10 years, I made my living from writing poems for strangers in the street this way. And I would travel from city to city with, you know, my dingy, I had a white suit and a typewriter and a change of clothes, and I'd be in New York and then Paris and then Havana, and I would just move from place to place, slightly with the seasons or with whatever opportunity comes my way. You know, I got a small grant once and I just immediately bought a one-way ticket to Europe, you know. Eventually people started hiring me for like events. And then for a brief time, I was kind of tapping into this like, you know, private events sort of thing, which is different, but highly paid sometimes, like sometimes absurdly highly paid. But I was writing poems for like, you know, the enemy or whatever, like some of the worst people on the face of the earth, you know. I did an event for United Health Group, you know, one of the most evil corporations to ever exist, you know. I mean, I was an opportunist, you know. I couldn't turn down that money, and also I couldn't turn down the opportunity, the sort of adventure of it, and the opportunity to then critique, you know, those people. My favorite one, I guess I would say, I wrote a whole essay about this for Lit Hub that I'll send you too, but it's called Big Dada versus Big Data. And it was about this tech, you know, big data tech convention that I did in New Orleans. And I was paid a lot of money to do this. I assembled a crew of other poets to do this. And then someone asked me to write a poem about, I think it was happiness. And I wrote this poem that mentioned the Foxconn suicides from the Apple factories in China.
1: What are those? I'm ignorant. And
0: oh, yeah. This was, I forget what year that was, but the factory workers at the iPhone factories were throwing themselves, they were suiciding themselves out of the factory windows so often that the Apple or its subsidiary or wherever, they installed nets below the windows to catch the people suiciding themselves out the windows so they could bring them back into the factories to keep working. And that's where our iPhones come from, you know? When I say I was resisting that, it's like, you know, I tried really hard to resist. I used to have I used to carry around a landline that was connected to this little thing called Verizon Home Connect so that I could use a landline instead of a phone, like out in the world. It's pretty hilarious. Anyway, that poem somehow got sent up the ladder of like Apple to like the people funding this whole event, you know, people that paid millions of dollars to do this, whatever. I think the person I wrote it for, it was like a gift for her manager or something. And the manager like sent it up the chain and I was escorted off of the property, you know, for writing about happiness, you know.
1: Oh, gosh.
0: So those types of poems, you know, in that case, I was doing it, you know, with this sort of specific purpose. But in general, you know, there's a lot of people doing that now. It's like a service. If you Googled poet for hire, it's probably not going to take you to my website. It's going to take you to like a wedding poet. And it's like, you know, they write amuse-bouche type of things. You know, it's like a little fun thing to have an event. But it's not really, it's not the same as poetry because, you know, you can't say anything negative. It's just rainbows and happy skies and beautiful puppies and stuff. It's not like real or whatever.
1: A lot of poets that I know write when they feel inspired. How can you write a poem on command or say if you're working for, I don't know, 2 or 3 hours, how can you consistently write top-notch poetry on demand?
0: You can't, or I can't, you know, but nobody bats 1,000, you know what I mean? It's like I don't know, the greatest poets that ever lived, like, they don't write something perfect every time. I think it's not about, I never even consider that to be possible, writing like a great poem every time. I don't think that's possible. Only one in, you know, so the manuscript I've been sending out that has been like a finalist for every prize and winner of none, it's called Poems for Bystanders. That's what I'm reading from here. Yeah, it's whatever, 70 pages of poems out of 10,000 or 12,000, however many poems I wrote in that 10-year period. You know, so that's an extremely low percentage, I would say, of ones that I actually want to, like, you know, collect into a book that I think work as a book that kind of fulfill, you know, the idea of, like, yeah, a poem that can be, like, enjoyed or digested to, like, a regular poetry audience, as opposed to the specific person that I wrote it for. Like, often people will tell me these extremely personal details about something that happened to them. I'll write the poem for them, and they'll weep, you know? They'll, like, hug me and weep and stuff, because they love it so much. It affects them so deeply. But if I sent that to a magazine, you know, no one else has that context, you know? They didn't have those experiences. They don't know what those references are in the poem. And so it doesn't really work. You know what I mean? The ones that I'm collecting in this book are the ones that I think, like, work as poems outside of that one-on-one context. You know what I mean?
1: Well, that's a very interesting point, because I typically think of a poem as not having a specific audience in mind.
0: Yeah.
1: But when you write a poem for somebody,
0: yeah,
1: the audience is very particular.
0: Yeah, exactly. And, you know, in the back of my mind, I have other considerations going on. There's a lot of things, too. Obviously, I'm always trying to write the best poem that I can. But sometimes the person literally doesn't want that. They don't want a good poem. They just want a poem about their dog. You know, when I first started doing this, I would
1: Are you saying you can't write a good poem about a dog?
0: No, you can. Absolutely. But for example, the example I'm giving is I started doing this in the farmer's market in Burlington. And I wrote this poem about a cat. And I forget what imagery I used or whatever, but I thought it was a pretty good cat poem, you know? And I might have mentioned some sort of like ancient Egyptian thing or something. I forget what I was riffing on in this poem. But I thought they would like it. You know, I hand it back to them. And the guy comes back a few minutes later and he's like, "Hey, man, could you rewrite this? It's for my girlfriend. She really loves her cat. Could you just make it more complimentary to the cat?"
1: Huh.
0: And so I wrote this like, you know, "Oh, sleek feline form shimmering in the patch of sun as you lays upon the rug," or whatever. And that like, he was like, "Oh God, thank you. Thanks, man. You really helped me out," or whatever. And so in that situation, you know, it's like, I'm a poet for hire. It's like, I have to do a specific job.
1: Right.
0: You know what I mean? If I don't please that guy, and then he won't pay me. You know what I mean?
1: Well, you have to, you must ask like a few questions, okay?
0: Oh, yeah.
1: You want
0: a
1: poem about a cat.
0: Yeah.
1: What color is the cat? What are the cat's hobbies, et cetera?
0: Yeah. It's a whole thing, man. I could talk about this forever. It's like, you know, you want to be careful talking about that. You know, people's babies, all babies are exactly the same. I hate to say it. No one wants to hear that. Every baby is exactly the same. They look the same. They act the same. They do the same things. You know what I mean? If you start asking, "Oh, well, what's your baby like? What's their special characteristics," or whatever? There are none, or whatever. It's like you have to kind of go in a different direction. You could waste 15 minutes of that. And then in the meantime, you've missed out on another customer
1: right. That
0: might have had something more interesting, might have paid you more. Da, da, da. Like, there's a lot of considerations.
1: What does a poem go for at the Burlington Farmers Market?
0: Around $20.
1: $20
0: a poem. People pay how I do it anyway. Everyone's different. There's a lot of other people doing this now, but I tell people that it's a quasi-Marxist system, you know, and you pay whatever you think it's worth and whatever you can pay. And, you know, homeless people ask me for poems sometimes in the street, and I do them for free. And rich bankers sometimes ask for poems, and if they're particularly moved, will give me a $100 bill. You know, they have 20 $100 bills in their wallet every morning as walking around money. It's fine for them. It doesn't matter. And that balances out, literally.
1: Mm-hmm.
0: You know what I mean? You do enough $0 poems and enough $100 poems, you got yourself a bunch of $50 poems, you know?
1: Well, this has been a great hour with you, Ben. I've learned so much about your poem. Do you want to read one more poem before we
0: sure.
1: put on Stephanie with personal and political?
0: Sure. Personal and political. You do want personal and political? Is that what you said?
1: Oh, that's the next radio show.
0: Oh, okay.
1: You can read whatever you want. Actually, why don't you read us a $9 poem?
0: $9 poem.
1: Yeah.
0: You know, when I first started, I would record how long it took me and how much I earned from each one. But eventually it got like, it was just too much like rigmarole to do that. I don't know. Maybe,
1: maybe a $10 poem.
0: Okay. I think this was a 10 euro poem.
1: 10 euros.
0: I wrote this one when I was, living inside Shakespeare and Company. It's called Telegram to a Suicidal Friend. "Lily, greetings from Paris. Stop. The rain is inexhaustible. Stop. It makes me think of you. Stop. Not that you could ever be measured by the elliptical paths of celestial bodies, but happy birthday. Stop. In the street, I heard a priest muttering in Latin, and it made me think of you. Stop. I saw a child eating alphabet soup, and it reminded me of playing Scrabble with you. Stop. The tiles cool and secret in our palms. Stop. The possibilities infinite. Stop. Lily, stop. Never stop. Stop."
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2: 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My name is Stephanie. This is Personal and Political, and it is Monday, May 25th, 2026. Today is Memorial Day. It's a holiday to remember those soldiers and sailors who have died in war. It has been commemorated since 1868 and has been a federal holiday since 1971. I've spent the past 4 weeks talking at length about the Nuclear Nonproliferation Treaty Review Conference that took place in New York at the United Nations for the last 4 weeks. The meeting closed without agreeing on a final consensus document. This is to be expected, albeit a sad outcome. I'm not going to talk about the NPT Review Conference today, and rather than talk about the crazy world we are in this year, I'm going to play music for my entire show. I want to thank you for listening. Thank you for supporting community radio. Thank you for doing the good work to make the world a better place. Memorial Day is the beginning of summer, and as such, today I'm going to take a break from nuclear testing, which I have covered quite a lot in the past 4 weeks, and just play music. I will get back to the nukes next Monday. Well, actually, I'm going to start with John Hall and Plutonium is Forever from the 1979 Muse concert in Madison Square Garden. So anyway, going to start with John Hall and Plutonium is Forever. Thanks for listening.

That was Jim Croce, and the song was called Working at the Car Wash Blues. Before that, Jerry Jeff Walker with L.A. Freeway, Janis Joplin with Get It While You Can, and I started the hour with John Hall and Plutonium Is Forever. 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My name is Stephanie. This is Personal and Political. Next up, Jimmy Dale Gilmore, Santa Fe Thief. 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

That was Joe Walsh and Life of Illusion. Before that, Jimmy Dale Gilmore, Where Are You Going? And I started the set with another Jimmy Dale Gilmore song, Santa Fe Thief. 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My name is Stephanie. This is Personal and Political. Next up, another Joe Walsh. Life's been good. Thanks for listening.

That was two songs from Joe Walsh, Rocky Mountain Way and Life's Been Good. 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My name is Stephanie. This is Personal and Political, playing music this Monday afternoon, this Memorial Day. Next up, John Denver, Fly Like an Eagle. Thanks for listening.

happened to Elvis? I'll tell you what happened. I had an old man. I was one of his army. I mean, man, I was on his side. He made us feel all right. We were the first wave in the post-war baby boom. The generation before had just come out of the Great Depression and World War II. You know, heavy vibes for people to wear. So much heaviness, like some kind of voiding of the emotions. Their music, you know the songs life always carries. You know every culture has songs. Well, anyway, their music was restrained emotion. You know, like you didn't want to dance if you didn't know how, which says something strange. Well, anyway, Elvis came along about 10 years after the nuke, when the only generals America had and the only army she had were Ike and Mack, and stupor hung over the land. A plague where everyone tried to materially free themselves. Still too shell-shocked to understand to feel what was happening. Everything was getting hopeless. Then when Elvis started to rock, the role just picked up. I mean, Gravness the Beaver showed us could only be a foretold future. Who wanted to be Ward in June? And I mean, father never did know best. He was still crazy from surviving the war. Like there was this psychotic fall so widespread as to be assumed normal. Heavy man, you know, really. Anyway, Elvis showed us an out. You know, he showed every boy man and every girl woman. There's something good in feeling good. Like a prophet for every boy, every girl, when someone's mom and dad lied. Something about him told us to be sensual is really okay. Someone's mom and dad waltzed us around. Every girl wasn't supposed to enjoy it. If she did, she was bad. And every boy, well, boys will be boys. Don't feel anything. Take what you can, marry a decent girl when the fun's done. Like no matter what we did, we all were guilty. Maybe someone's mom and dad resented what they missed. And while they were trying to pass it on us, we heard Elvis's song. And for the first time, we made up our own minds.

first wave rebelled. I mean, we danced even if we didn't know how. I mean, Elvis made us move. Instead of standing mute, he raised our voice. And when we heard ourselves, something was changing. You know, like for the first time, we made a collective decision about choices. America hurriedly made Pat Boone a general in the army they wanted us to join. But most of us held fast to Elvis and the commandants around him. Chuck Berry, Buddy Holly, Little Richard, Bo Diddley, Gene Vincent. You know, like a different civil war all over again. I mean, you take Don't Be Cruel, I Want You, I Need You, I Love You, and Jailhouse Rock. Or you take Pat and his white bucks, singing love letters in the sand. Hell, man, what's real here? I mean, Pat at the beach in his white bucks, his ears getting sunburned, told us something about old wave delusion. I mean, wanting and needing an imprisonment, we all been to those places. But what did white bucks at the beach understand other than more straight line dancing? You know what I mean? Anyway, man, for a while we had a breather of fresh energy to keep us from falling into the big sleep. Then before long, Elvis got assassinated in all the fame, taking a long time to die. Others seized control while Elvis rode the needle out, never understanding what he'd done. It's like we were the baby boom because life needed a fresher start. I mean, two world wars in a row is really crazy, man. And Elvis, even though he didn't know he said it, he showed it to us anyway. And even though we didn't know we heard it anyway. Man, like he woke us up. And now they're trying to put us back to sleep. So we'll see how it goes. Anyway, look at the record, man. Rock and roll is based on revolutions going way past 33 and a third. You gotta understand, man. He was America's baby boom Che. I ought to know, man. I was in his army.

be cool. Our time will come. Open spaces and shopping center walls. Middle class man, middle class land. Clean enough to be a family affair. Nice place to take wide-eyed child. Control climate, temperate zone.

skyscraper buildings, corporate corridor, office suite, executive board, high finance, big businessman suit, not stained by sweat or blood, using money like perfume water. Sophistication smiles hide stain and decay. Realistic decisions in columns and ledgers, dividing profits among themselves. Spoils of war are spoils of war, says Junkman, owner of the junk. Graffiti man's got something to say. Message in a scrawl, message on the wall.

0: was Joni Mitchell, Free Man in Paris, two from John Trudell, Graffiti Man and Baby Boom Che, and I started the set with John Denver and Fly Like an Eagle. 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My name is Stephanie. 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
0: 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My name is Stephanie. This is Personal and Political, and it is Monday, May 25th, 2026. I'm going to jump right back into the music now, starting with Joni Mitchell, The Circle Game. Thanks for listening.

was Kate Bush running up that hill. Before that, Kansas Dust in the Wind. And I started the hour with Joni Mitchell in the Circle Game. If you're just tuning in, you're listening to WGDR Plainfield, WGDH Hardwick, Central Vermont Community Radio on 91.1 FM, 91.7 FM, and online at WGDR.org. My name is Stephanie. This is Personal and Political. Play music on this holiday, this Memorial Day. Next up, Katie Lang, Season of Hollow Soul. Thanks for listening.

You're bringing a few old army buddies home. You're calling from a bar. Get away from there. No, not you, honey. I was talking to the baby. Wait a minute, honey, the doorbell. Honey, could you stop at the market and

That was three songs from Loretta Lynn. The Pill, One's on the Way, and Coal Miner's Daughter. Before that, Liz Phair's version of Mother's Little Helper, and I started the set with Katie Lang's Season of Hollow Soul. If you're just tuning in, you're listening to WGDR Plainfield, WGDH Hardwick, Central Vermont Community Radio on 91.1 FM, 91.7 FM, and online at WGDR.org. My name is Stephanie. This is Personal and Political. Next up, Lyle Lovett, Church.

That was Nancy Griffith, and the song was called Love at the Five and Dime. And before that, two from Lyle Lovett. I've Been to Memphis and Church. If you're just tuning in, you're listening to WGDR Plainfield, WGDH Hardwick, Central Vermont Community Radio on 91.1 FM, 91.7 FM, and online at WGDR.org. My name is Stephanie. This is Personal and Political. Gonna play one more Nancy Griffith song now, Down and Outer. Thanks for listening.

0: Tracy Chapman talking about a revolution. Before that, Sarah Hickman, Eye of the Storm, Peter Gabriel, Salisbury Hill, and I started the set with Nancy Griffith and Down and Outer. If you're just tuning in, you're listening to WGDR Plainfield, WGDH Hardwick, Central Vermont Community Radio. My name is Stephanie. This is Personal and Political. 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

hitch a ride to the soulful side with Upfront Soul. I'm your host, Sanguine Fromage, laying down 120 minutes of soulful sounds to which you may get down. We're starting off with a cover of the Beastie Boys' Sure Shot that's bound to hit a funky spot. It's Sabrosa getting us started with Sure Pal.

Hayes with Soulfinger. Curtis Mayfield in the middle with Freddy's Dead from Superfly. And we started the set with something brand new out on the Rocafort record. A great single, half of a great single, one side, by Sabrosa. Bringing us a very funky take on the Beastie Boys with Sure Pal. And at the very top of the hour, we heard from Joan Armatrading, Back to the Night. We'll hear more from her in just a little while. But first, if there's anything I can spin for you, I do love listener requests, dedications, or if you just want to drop me a line and let me know you're listening, that's wonderful too. You can reach me at upfrontsoul@gmail.com. Next up, the godfather of soul, James Brown, bringing us Soul Power.

Rapinet set up with a great Stevie Wonder cover by Julius Rodriguez. All I Do from his brand new Let Sound Tell All. Yusuf Lateef with Russell and Elliot from Yusuf Lateef's Detroit, sending that one out to Reverend Joan out there in Detroit. James Brown at the top of the set with Soul Power. And we are going to hear something brand new right now from Michelle Thomas from her great new album, The Assumption. These Days. You heard it on Upfront Soul.

0: to the limit. King Curtis was Soul Serenade, and we started out with brand new music from Michelle Thomas from her great album, The Assumption. We heard These Days. I am Sanguine Fromage. It is an honor and a privilege to be bringing the music to you here on Upfront Soul. If there are any of my fellow Geminis out there in the house, this set is for you. Getting started with Cannonball Adderley. Actually, it's Nat Adderley with Cannonball. Gemini from a Soul Zodiac. This is gonna blow your mind.
1: 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Gemini is an air sign ruled by the planet Mercury. It's the most intellectual planet in the solar system. 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Compatible sign, Libra, Aquarius, also attracted to Aries. They handle it. The ram handles the Gemini. More so Libra because of the scales that balances off the two minds, the Gemini. Remember, they fluctuate. Moods vary. Second by second. Hour by hour. Day by day. Air here today and gone tomorrow. Here, there, everywhere. Love to travel. Love to love. And love to do nothing.

You must always, always be a friend of a Gemini. Beware of a Gemini. Beware of a Gemini. 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

Logical Soul Train. Joe Thomas, Bob Babbitt, Jerry Friedman, the best of soul jazz from the Groove Merchant Vaults. We heard

by Cannonball Adderley and featuring DJ Rick Holmes doing the narration there. Gemini from Soul Zodiac. Beware of a Gemini. Well, I've got one more tune for you here. The incredible Bongo Band's version of Apache, originally recorded by The Shadows. Here on Up.

closing out the first hour of Upfront Soul with the incredible bongo band Apache. Do stay tuned. We're going to do a little station business and be back with another hour of funk, soul, and jazz. Just for you.

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6: 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DJ Emma will be hosting, and DJ Hov will be spinning tunes. 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
1: Today I'm feeling thankful for turtles. I appreciate their slow pace in this incredibly fast-paced world. They remind us all to slow down. This time of year, we are apt to see turtles more often, as females are looking for a place to lay their eggs. Turtle nesting activity peaks from late May through June. Unfortunately, a female searching for a place to deposit her eggs often needs to cross a road, or even deposit eggs along the sandy shoulder of a road. This can end tragically for the mama turtle. Turtles grow very slowly, and some can live 30 years or more. If we lose a mature breeding female, this is a huge loss to the turtle population. So this time of year especially, turtles need our help. Jim Andrews from the Vermont Reptile and Amphibian Atlas offers some advice to help turtles cross the road. First, be sure you're in a safe spot to stop and get out of your car. If you're going to move a turtle off the road, always move it in the direction it was traveling. They know where they're going. Most turtles can be picked up and carried across the road. Though, if it's a snapping turtle, it's safer to gently push or help the turtle across the road with a long object, like a tree branch. Some of our local turtle species have been on the planet for 15 million years. Let's all do our part to keep them around. Thank you for helping save the turtles.

0: 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I'm Jamie Sudler.
1: I'm Franny Halperin, and it's This Week in Water.
0: Last week, the Trump administration took steps to rescind the EPA's endangerment finding made during the Obama administration that greenhouse gases are dangerous to public health and welfare.
1: At the announcement, EPA Administrator Lee Zeldin said they are driving a dagger into the heart of the climate change religion.
0: The action removes the legal basis for regulations on pollution coming from tailpipes and power plant smokestacks, among others.
1: The endangerment finding was made on the basis of a huge body of scientific evidence that carbon dioxide, methane, and four other gases are dangerous to human health and welfare.
0: It was made after the U.S. Supreme Court ruled in 2007 that greenhouse gases are pollutants under the Clean Air Act, which the EPA is required to regulate if they are found to be harmful. After that case, the agency made the endangerment finding.
1: Now, Trump's EPA is effectively asking the current Supreme Court to overturn that decision, and the makeup of the justices could be in the administration's favor.
0: Before the High Court decides to review the EPA's rescission of the finding, there will be much litigation, which could last through the Trump administration's term.
1: The seven states of the Colorado River Basin did not reach an agreement by the Valentine's Day deadline imposed by the federal government on how to manage the river as climate change and long-term drought diminish snowfall and water.
0: As the date passed, there were separate statements issued by the governors of the Upper Basin and Lower Basin states.
1: Lower Basin governors from California, Nevada, and Arizona said that the management of the river must be based on a shared contribution and innovation with all users stretching to conserve. They maintain that they've already offered reductions in their share, which are firm and fair.
0: Representing Colorado in the process, Becky Mitchell said in a release that the Upper Basin is being asked to solve a problem they did not create with water they don't have, adding that their approach is in line with hydrologic reality and they are ready to move forward.
1: If the seven states can't agree, the Federal Bureau of Reclamation could mandate its own proposal later this year, which would probably lead to years of litigation.
0: Gene Shawcroft of Utah said at a press conference that the Upper Basin states are working with the Bureau on a plan to release water this summer from Flaming Gorge and other reservoirs to prop up Lake Powell, the second largest reservoir in the country.
1: That development comes as forecasters expect the small snowfall this winter will cause big problems this summer.
0: Speaking of snowfall, weather patterns in the Colorado River Basin and around the globe could be affected by a shift from the current La Nina conditions to El Nino later this year.
1: La Nina and El Nino are climate patterns driven by ocean surface temperatures in the Pacific. During a La Nina year in the U.S., winter temperatures are warmer than normal in the south and cooler than average in the north.
0: A shift to El Nino conditions pushes the jet stream south, leading to the northern U.S. being drier and warmer than usual. In the southeast, it could be wetter with an increased risk of flooding.
1: NOAA's Climate Prediction Center says there's nearly a 60% probability of El Nino conditions by autumn. Depending on its strength, it could drive severe storms, extreme rainfall, and drought in many areas of the globe.
0: According to climate scientist Dr. James Hansen, even a moderately strong El Nino may yield record global temperatures this year and into 2027.
1: And finally, Valentine's Day just passed, and for singles, you might have done your best to woo a potential partner with an attractive outfit or a winning smile. But if you were a frog, finding love is all about the croak.
0: That's the sound of a frog telling females that the water's just right for mating.
1: According to a new study by the University of California, Davis, water temperature affects the sound and quality of male frogs' mating calls. When it's colder in the early weeks of spring, their songs are kind of sluggish and a bit of a put-off.
0: But as the weather warms and the croaks pick up their pace, female frogs can't resist an energetic crooner. They know that the song indicates that the water temperature is perfect to lay eggs that will survive.
1: To reach their conclusions, the researchers recorded Sierran chorus frogs at two sites in Northern California and compared how their vocalizations changed as water temperatures rose.
0: They observed that male frogs arrive earlier to ponds than the females so they can warm up their voices and be ready to belt out their tunes.
1: However, the team says climate change could affect this performance as temperatures rise and seasons shift.
0: About 41% of amphibian species are threatened with extinction, making them the most endangered vertebrate class. Understanding when they breed as global warming continues will be critical to their conservation.
1: That's it for this week in water. Thanks for listening, and we'll see you next time.

0: Welcome to Possibly, where we take on huge problems like the future of our planet and break them down into small questions with unexpected answers. I'm Megan Hall. Today, we're looking at a luxury ingredient that's at risk of dropping off the menu, a truffle. These pungent subterranean mushrooms are famous for their intense flavor, and they're so rare they can fetch thousands of dollars a pound. But those prices might start getting even higher because of climate change. To help us understand more about this mystery mushroom and the dangers it faces, we had James Chafoulias and Shane Toomey from our Possibly team look into it.
1: Hi, Megan.
2: Hey, Megan.
0: So truffles, they're the epitome of luxury. Some have sold for over $15,000 a pound. But what is it about them and their scent that makes them so desirable and so worth protecting?
3: It really grabs your brain in a way. It's intense and pungent and garlicky, but also like funky, like an aged prosciutto or something.
1: That's Rowan Jacobson. He's a James Beard Award-winning food writer and the author of the book Truffle Hound.
3: As soon as somebody holds a truffle up to their nose, their eyes get big every time. It's like the truffle face.
2: But Rowan says that this truffle face might become a lot harder to find in the future because these mushrooms are incredibly sensitive to our changing environment.
3: Drought is a big threat to the truffle business. Just like mushrooms, they like water a lot, right? They don't like soil to be too dry. You have to have summer rains if you're going to have those truffles form in the fall.
1: And that's the problem. Research shows that as the climate changes, summer droughts in the Mediterranean are becoming more frequent and more intense.
2: Scientific studies of decades of harvest data confirm that the truffle harvest is dependent on summer precipitation.
0: Can't we just farm truffles and use irrigation?
1: Rowan says that depends.
3: The winter blacks, not a problem because they are farmed very successfully. Most black truffles today are farmed, but white truffles, Appalachians, the Oregon truffles, those are all dependent on wild forests and on semi-normal conditions. So they all could disappear via climate change.
1: And even the land truffles have is under pressure. In regions like Italy, forests are being cleared to expand vineyards, and that wipes out truffle habitat entirely.
3: But there's this tension in Italy and other wine-growing regions that also have truffles, where the more they clear forests, the fewer truffles they have.
2: This is a huge issue for local communities where truffle hunting defines their cultural identity and drives tourism.
0: So what can we do to protect them?
3: There definitely is movement across Europe to recognize the importance of these forests and protect them. Wild truffle hunting is great because it gives the forest a value and a sense of purpose, a sense of meaning to all the people who live there. And it just makes them very appreciative and very protective of those forests.
1: If you've had truffle products and don't get the hype, you may be in for a surprise.
3: If you've had truffle popcorn and said, I don't understand, that stuff sucks, you haven't had a real truffle yet. It's often made with fake truffle scent. Most people, that's the only truffle they've ever smelled, so they think that's what a truffle is.
2: If you want the real truffle smell experience, you have to go to the source.
3: That smell is destroyed by heat and processing, so it's got to be fresh. I think it's really important to go experience a real truffle.
1: And if the conservation movement isn't successful, the truffle face disappears right along with the forests.
0: Thanks, James and Shane. That's it for today. You can find more information or ask a question about the ways your choices affect our planet at askpossibly.org. You can also subscribe to Possibly wherever you get your podcasts or follow us on social media at askpossibly. 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

I'm Rick Smith, and this is Labor History in Two. On this day in labor history, the year was 1934. That was the day trucking bosses and leading Teamsters in Minneapolis reached a tentative agreement after a tumultuous week of fighting in the city market. Strikers won many of their demands, including union recognition and the reinstatement of all strikers. Such a thorough victory at the Battle of Deputies Run earlier in the week had shaken the city's elites to their core. As the dust settled on the picket lines, Governor Floyd Olson had called a 24-hour truce in an effort to organize negotiations. The debacle of Ohio National Guardsmen attacking Toledo strikers had reached Minneapolis. Fears of a growing red menace fueled demands for a settlement, prompting Olson to order National Guardsmen into the city's armories armed to the teeth. Historian Brian Palmer, author of Revolutionary Teamsters, The Minneapolis Trucker Strikes of 1934, observed that the May 25th deal settled the strike quickly enough, but final victory would be postponed. Strike leaders had to choose which concessions to make under immense pressure from state politicians, intractable employers, and federal mediators. They also worked to avoid a potentially deadly confrontation with the National Guard. Above all, they demanded union recognition, agreed to arbitration of future disputes, and withdrew the demand for a closed shop. There was no contract, and the inclusion of inside workers proved contentious. Palmer adds the gains were limited but real enough, as strike leaders spelled out what had begun as a violent assault on strikers ended with workers fighting in their own interests, learning that they had only their union to rely on. The open shop offensive was defeated, and union recognition was won. In the weeks ahead, it would become clear the fight was far from over. For more information, go to laborhistoryin2.com, like us on Facebook, follow us on Twitter at laborhistoryin2.

trucking, to keep on trucking.

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1: Anytime you're in that sort of situation, eventually you can run out of water.
2: Water crisis in Corpus Christi, Texas, as city's water supply runs dangerously low.
3: The island nation of Cuba largely in the dark.
2: Cuba has run out of fuel due to U.S. oil blockade. Plus, Trump administration working overtime to make America polluted again.
0: Because of course they are. All of those stories and more straight ahead from BrandBlog.com. I'm Brad Friedman.
2: And I'm Desi Doyen.
0: Stand by for 6 minutes of independent green news, politics, analysis, and snarky comment.
4: You want to know what the world would be like right now if we weren't held hostage by fossil fuels? Here's a little taste. Hey, did you hear the Strait of Hormuz is closed? The Strait of Hormuz? Isn't that the waterway that has no effect on my life? Yep, that's the one. See you later.
0: Sounds nice. This is your Green News Report. Okay, Desi Doyen, it's another crisis in Cuba, but this one we caused.
2: Yes, we did. Now, first, there is still no end in sight for Donald Trump's war on Iran. But in Cuba, Trump's use of energy as a weapon is having its intended effect. The Cuban government announced over the weekend that all reserves of diesel and fuel oil have been exhausted, and Cuba's national grid

0: on the planet.
1: Good.
0: With the government stepping up installation of solar panels at hospitals and other public places and quickly building solar farms and community solar charging hubs with help from China.
1: So, Donald Trump is screwing it up by accidentally forcing the right thing, eh?
0: Yes. Here in the U.S., Corpus Christi, Texas, is grappling with a water crisis and could become the first modern American city to actually run out of water.
1: Wow.
0: Partly due to a persistent five-year intense drought, but also rising water demand from industrial users. Mm. The coastal city is a hub for the water-hungry petrochemical industry and data centers, which combine use nearly 60% of the city's water supply. The crisis has spurred a stampede for groundwater, with towns, farmers, and industry in the region trying to quickly pump tens of millions of gallons of water per day from the state's aquifers.
1: I'm sure that'll work out well.
0: The city's two main reservoirs are at less than 9% combined capacity.
1: Wow.
0: If no rain arrives, Corpus Christi officials say they will declare a water emergency and impose rationing by September. Scientists have predicted for decades that South Texas would grow hotter and drier due to man-made climate change, with longer droughts and less reliable rainfall. Plus, the city systems were not designed for 21st century water-hungry industries, much less the growing impacts of climate change. On NPR, city manager Peter Zanoni warned about the economic consequences of running out of water.
2: And so you're talking about job loss. You're talking about a real potential for economic downturn in this region, not just Corpus Christi, but the 2 to 3 to 7 county region.
1: Corpus Christi, the city of tomorrow.
0: In other news, the Trump administration is working hard to make America polluted again. Late last week, the Trump EPA moved to roll back limits that require coal-fired power plants to prevent the release of toxic heavy metals into streams and rivers. The EPA asserts that the Biden-era rules limiting toxic coal ash waste contaminants in drinking water are just too expensive for the coal industry at a time when electricity demand is spiking. The Trump EPA on Monday moved to roll back regulations curbing forever chemicals in drinking water, proposing to rescind limits on 4 types of PFAS forever chemicals while delaying regulations on 2 others that were established by the Biden administration. And finally, better news for anything that breathes in Greece. Greece shut down its largest coal plant over the weekend, leaving one last remaining coal plant, which will shut down this year. Greece is replacing its fossil-fueled power plants with a rapid rollout of cheaper, clean, renewable energy sources plus battery storage, spurred in part by the Iran war. Greece is on track to achieve its 2030 target for solar deployment this year, 4 years early.
1: Good news. Let's get out while the getting is good. For much more on all of those stories and the ones we couldn't get to today, check out our newly designed website at greennews.bradblog.com. 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I'm Brad Friedman.
0: And I'm Desi Doyen.
1: And this has been your Green News Report.

In this day of AI smart tools, it's easy to forget that we humans once relied on dumb hand tools like saws, drills, screwdrivers, and wrenches. For decades, a major maker of these trusty instruments has been a company in New Britain, Connecticut, appropriately named the Stanley Works. Today, having taken over other big brands like Craftsman and Black & Decker, Stanley is a $15 billion a year conglomerate. And many former workers are asking, Stanley Works for whom? That's because corporate top executives have quietly orchestrated a decades-long move of Stanley factories out of our country, abandoning the skilled machinists who literally made the brand successful. The final blow comes this week, when Stanley will shut down the last of its red brick factories in New Britain. An odd move, since workers there produced one of Stanley's most iconic products, the PowerLock tape measure. It is enormously popular. Indeed, I have two of them. Yet corporate bosses claim that cheaper foreign-made tape measures now dominate the market, so poof, goodbye, 300 American jobs. But wait, Stanley did not eliminate the jobs, it just moved them to Thailand, where labor is paid 75% less than in Connecticut. Indeed, the major foreign competitor to Stanley turns out to be Stanley. It has been building modernized production facilities in Thailand, even as it divested in U.S. factories and increased shipments of foreign-made tape measures to the U.S. This is Jim Hightower saying, Stanley's CEO was paid $7.6 million last year. Nice, but now the paychecks of 300 workers can be reallocated to global shareholders and give another hike in the chief's pay. And that's how the inequality merry-go-round keeps spinning round and round and round. The Hightower Radio Lowdown is made possible by you subscribers to Jim Hightower's Lowdown on Substack. 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

0: Khalid Rahim makes his transition. The name Khalid Rahim may not ring many bells, but to those who knew him, his life was one of lifelong struggle for the black nation as a revolutionary, as a Muslim convert, and as a prisoner deeply enmeshed within Pennsylvania's mass incarceration system. Rahim was also a skillful writer whose 2021 book, Panthers That Make Salat, recounts the struggles of former members of the Black Panther Party who struggled in prison across the state from the early 1970s to the mid-1980s. They faced repression, beatings, long-term lockdowns, and onerous sentences. Rahim typified the deep influence of Malcolm X upon Panther and other black revolutionary groups who embraced Islam as he did. Rahim wrote of days of rebellion, resistance, of revolutionary resistance as a Panther and also a political prisoner at Holmesburg, at Greaterford State Prison, Huntington State Prison, Waymart State Prison, and back to Greaterford, known in the old days as the farm. As he did time for robberies to bring resources to revolutionary movements, as he would say, he saw the emergence and expansion of what we now call mass incarceration. He was young and therefore receptive to the rebelliousness and passions of youth. Naturally, under prison's inherent repression, he rebelled, and rebelled constantly. He got thrown into the hole, he got transferred to other prisons, and lastly, he was transferred to Western, a penitentiary in Pittsburgh, Pennsylvania. There he met old heads from Holmesburg and Greaterford. He continued to try to utilize his political teachings as a Panther and his spiritual teachings as a Muslim. He spent over a decade in the joint. He was released in 1984 and later settled in Pittsburgh, where he worked on peace initiatives among street gangs. He founded the New African Independence Party there. I didn't know him as Rahim, but I did know him as a member of the Black United Liberation Front in Philadelphia, the BULF, led by former Panther captain Reggie Shell. In fact, I met him at BULF headquarters on Columbia Avenue when he was known as Bird. He was as thin as a minute, with a youthful face and a laugh that bounced off the walls. That youthful face lives in memory. Khalid Rahim, revolutionary, writer, believer, and community organizer and activist, returns to the source with love, not fear. This is Mumia Abu-Jamal.
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and thank you for listening to The Trailing Edge. I'm your host and selector, David Furland. Behind me, the agents, and Frank Purcell and the Get Smart theme. 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Any World by Steely Dan. Keep on Truckin' by John Hartford. Savoy Truffle by The Beatles. I'm in Love with a Big Blue Frog by Peter, Paul, and Mary. The Other Side by Meeko Marx and the Resurrectors. Ballad for a Soldier by Sam Bush. And the Mission Impossible theme by Lalo Schifrin. 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
5: 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In today's edition, you'll hear reports from NHK Japan, France 24, Radio Havana Cuba, and Germany's Radio Deutsche Welle. We will begin with NHK Japan. The United Nations Conference on Nuclear Non-Proliferation Treaty is concluding this week. The Chinese and Russian presidents met in Beijing, saying their relationship had reached unprecedented heights. There was a BRICS meeting in India where Iran accused the United Arab Emirates of being directly involved in the U.S.-Israeli war on Iran. Iran listed its proposal to the United States. Israel detained 432 activists on a flotilla attempting to bring aid to Gaza. The Israeli security minister had himself videotaped humiliating those detained. International opinion was very critical. The U.S. news site Axios accused Cuba of planning to attack U.S. targets with Iranian and Russian drones. NHK Japan.
6: Nuclear weapons are absolute evil. Their total abolition is the only path for humanity to preserve life on Earth for further generations.
7: Those are the words of the mayor of Nagasaki City. He was speaking at the review conference for the Nuclear Non-Proliferation Treaty, now underway in New York. The previous two sessions of the conference, which is held every 5 years in principle, failed to adopt final documents.
8: Chinese President Xi Jinping and his Russian counterpart Vladimir Putin have wrapped up a summit in Beijing. The talks are seen as an attempt to solidify their stance against the Western-led global order days after Xi met U.S. President Donald Trump. Xi and Putin met for the first time since the Russian leader visited China last September.
9: The international situation is fraught with turmoil and unilateral hegemonic tendencies are rampant.
8: They were expected to discuss the situation in Iran. Xi reportedly said the hostilities must end immediately and urged all parties to stick to negotiations, not violence.
10: The relationship between Russia and China has reached unprecedented heights and serves as a model of partnership and strategic cooperation.
8: Putin said Russia is a stable supply of resources amid the crisis in the Middle East. China and Russia have stepped up cooperation in recent years, including at the United Nations, the Shanghai Cooperation Organization, and the BRICS group of emerging economies. Xi said to reporters after the summit, they held deep, friendly, and productive talks and engaged in strategic communication on major issues. Putin said Russia and China continue to pursue independent foreign policies, act in close strategic coordination, and play a significant role in stabilizing the international community.
11: Top diplomats from the BRICS group of emerging economies have discussed the Iran conflict at a meeting in New Delhi. Iranian Foreign Minister Abbas Araghchi accused the United Arab Emirates of being directly involved in the U.S.-Israeli military operation against Iran. The two-day talks wrapped up on Friday. India chairs the group this year. On the first day, Araghchi called on member states to unite in condemning the U.S. and Israel. He also urged the UAE to reconsider its policies toward Tehran. Araghchi accused the country of letting its territory be used for the U.S.-Israeli military operation. The UAE, meanwhile, is accusing Iran of carrying out attacks on its territory. India issued a statement after the talks. It says there were differing views among some member countries regarding the situation in West Asia and the Middle East.
7: Iranian officials have offered an update to their people as well. State-run media reports that the deputy foreign minister briefed the National Security Commission. He gave details about Iran's proposal to the U.S. It includes the right to enrich uranium for peaceful use. And it calls for an end to fighting in Iran and Lebanon and a lifting of the U.S. naval blockade. The Iranians want the release of frozen assets as well as compensation for damage caused by U.S. attacks. And they're calling for the withdrawal of U.S. troops from around Iran.
8: Israel has detained hundreds of activists from a flotilla that was bound for Gaza with aid supplies. International criticism is mounting over this action and the treatment of the detainees. Israel's foreign ministry announced Tuesday the flotilla had been intercepted. It said all 430 activists have been transferred to Israeli vessels. Reuters said the flotilla of about 50 ships left Turkey last Thursday. On Wednesday, Israel's National Security Minister Itamar Ben-Gvir posted a video on social media. It showed detainees kneeling with their hands tied. Ben-Gvir included messages with the post. One said, "Welcome to Israel." Another said, "The video shows how Israel welcomes what Ben-Gvir called terror supporters." Italian Prime Minister Giorgia Meloni called Ben-Gvir's images unacceptable and noted some of the activists are Italian. She demanded an apology. Spanish Prime Minister Pedro Sanchez also denounced Ben-Gvir's handling of the matter as it involves Spanish citizens. He said, "We will not tolerate anyone mistreating our citizens." The Spanish and French governments summoned the Israeli ambassadors to their respective countries and demanded an explanation. European Council President Antonio Costa called for the immediate release of the detainees. He said he was appalled by the treatment of the flotilla. U.S. news site Axios says Cuba is considering a plan to attack U.S. targets with drones. The report cites a classified U.S. government assessment. Axios said on Sunday, Cuba has acquired more than 300 military drones and is considering how to use them to attack the U.S. base at Guantanamo Bay. The report says other possible targets include U.S. military vessels and Key West, an island city at the southernmost tip of the U.S. state of Florida. Axios says Russia and Iran have been supplying Cuba with the attack drones. Cuba's foreign minister, Bruno Rodriguez, accused the U.S. of fabricating a fraudulent case to justify potential U.S. military intervention. He said in a social media post, certain media outlets were complicit in this. Rodriguez said Cuba neither threatens nor desires war. He said his country is ready to exercise its right to self-defense and confront external aggression.
5: 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They are now heard at 10 p.m. Pacific Daylight Time at 11735 or on the web at www.nhk.or.jp. 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Next, France 24. A press review on the international outrage after the Israeli minister taunted kidnapped detained flotilla activist. France 24.
12: International outrage after the far-right Israeli minister Itamar Ben-Gvir taunted detained flotilla activists at the port of Ashdod. What are the reactions, first of all, from the Israeli press?
13: Well, in videos that you mentioned, the national security minister threatened activists with prison. He also taunted them as he toured the makeshift space with an Israeli flag in his hand. Hundreds of detained activists were seen in the video, many of them bound with their hands tied behind them backwards on their knees. And the video has indeed sparked international condemnation, even a rare rebuke from Benjamin Netanyahu himself. This is from the Jerusalem Post here, which calls Ben-Gvir's actions disdainful toward detained flotilla activists. Haaretz, the center-left paper and well-known Netanyahu critic, in their editorial, say that Ben-Gvir's actions were cruder than others, but certainly very much in line with the norms of today's Israel. The editor calls the violence against and humiliation of activists in front of cameras and ministers a disgrace that cannot be hidden. There's also a strongly worded op-ed from Times of Israel, a conservative Israeli press here. In this op-ed written by David Horovitz, the Times of Israel editor, he says he calls Ben-Gvir a, quote, far-right Jewish supremacist and racist thug, and he says as national security minister, Ben-Gvir has harmed Israel's security, reputation, and internal well-being. He even calls for Netanyahu to fire Ben-Gvir, but says, of course, he will not be doing that.
12: Well, the Italian Prime Minister, Giorgia Meloni, was one of the first international leaders to condemn the video. Lots of reaction in the Italian press as well.
13: This is the reaction from La Repubblica, which calls on, which on its headline here, shame on Israel, on its front page. This is from La Stampa, another paper which says that Ben-Gvir has provoked or sparked a crisis between Israel and Italy. And Il Fatto Quotidiano, another paper here, also focusing on this on its front page, saying that the flotilla has brought Israel to its knees. It calls this a new act of piracy in international waters that is nonetheless not surprising, given that Israel, I quote, violates all rules and conventions anyway. The paper sees this in a way as a small ill, it says, given that Netanyahu is responsible for the deaths of 75,000 Gazans and thousands of Lebanese citizens, it says, in less than 3 years.
5: That press review is from France 24, which may be easily found at their website, france24.com, as well as a YouTube channel called France 24 English. Also, most podcast sites. On to Radio Havana, Cuba. Cuba thoroughly denies as propaganda the Axios report of plans to attack the U.S. with drones. Then recent death tolls from Lebanon, Gaza, and the West Bank. Radio Havana, Cuba.
14: Cuba has warned that the recent reports of alleged drones being prepared for attacks on targets in the United States are completely false and may be used as an excuse to launch preemptive military attacks on the island. Cuban Foreign Minister Bruno Rodriguez said that certain media outlets are playing along, peddling slander and leaking insinuations from the U.S. government itself. In the same post, he insisted that Cuba neither threatens nor wants war. The Cuban foreign minister added that without any legitimate pretext, the U.S. government is building day after day a fraudulent case to justify the ruthless economic war against the Cuban people and an eventual military aggression. For his part, Cuban Deputy Foreign Minister Carlos Fernandez de Cosillo said that the anti-Cuba effort aimed at justifying, without any excuse whatsoever, a military aggression against Cuba is intensifying by the hour with increasing implausible accusations. The United States is the aggressor country. Cuba is the country under attack, Carlos Fernandez de Cosillo said on his X account. Brazilian President Luiz Inácio Lula da Silva pointedly asked his U.S. counterpart, Donald Trump, to lift Washington's blockade on Cuba, according to an interview published on Sunday in the Washington Post. Cuba needs the opportunity, Lula reportedly said in his appeal to Trump, to eliminate the unilateral blockade against the island. Trump did not respond, but Lula continued, "What I do know is that if the United States opens a negotiating table, not one based on impositions, Cuba will participate." Lula da Silva reiterated to the Washington Post that in his May 7th meeting with Trump at the White House, Trump assured him that he would not invade Cuba. However, the most recent coercive measures and increasingly aggressive rhetoric of the White House toward the Caribbean nation point in the opposite direction. Lula explained that his wish is for Trump to treat Brazil with respect, understanding that he is the democratically elected president. In the interview, the first with a media outlet since the meeting with Trump, the Brazilian president also addressed the political context in Brazil and maintained that the United States should treat Latin America as a partner, not as a target. Israel killed at least 6 people in southern Lebanon, including 3 paramedics, just hours after the U.S. State Department announced Israel and Lebanon had agreed to extend their ceasefire, so-called ceasefire, by 45 days, following 2 days of negotiations in Washington, D.C., the capital of the empire. Israel then continued strikes over the past several days, killing at least 5 more people, injuring a dozen more in a series of air attacks on southern and eastern Lebanon. More than 670 people have been killed by Israeli strikes on Lebanon since the ceasefire first took effect in mid-April. The number killed since early March is rapidly approaching 3,000. More than 1 million people, 1 in 5 Lebanese, have been forced to flee their homes. Despite the so-called truce, Israel has been regularly bombing Gaza, killing at least 800 people since the so-called ceasefire came into effect several months ago. The enclave also remains almost completely destroyed, infrastructure devastated, and the reconstruction has not meaningfully started, leaving hundreds of thousands of people living in tents or in the open air. More than 700,000 Israelis live in illegal settlements in the occupied West Bank. Israel's military forces and illegal settlers have killed at least 1,155 Palestinians, injuring around 11,750 others, and abducted more than 22,000 in the occupied West Bank since October 2023.
5: Those reports are from Radio Havana, Cuba. 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If you have questions or comments about the Shortwave Report, or could help support this show, like listeners in New York City, Cleveland, and Nevada did this week, my PayPal contact information is available at my website, outfarpress.com, or by writing to Dan Roberts at P.O. Box 1162, Willits, California 95490. I'm truly grateful for donations. They're essential for the weekly production and website fees for this show, which I supply freely to more than 100 radio stations around the world. And if you're listening on a public radio station, please support them as well. We will conclude with an excerpted interview from Germany's Radio Deutsche Welle. British journalist and author Perel Cadwallader discusses the relationship between Trump and what she has named the Broligarchy, tech executives who traveled to China with him. Carol believes this surveillance state is a danger to freedom and is owned by the people who put anti-democratic populists in office. She talks about why the European Union is trying hard to curb this power, which she says is beyond what the Stasi took in Eastern Germany. She and five other women journalists quit working for The Guardian and formed a micro-news organization called TheNerve.News. She's also available on Substack, Germany's Radio Deutsche Welle.
15: Last week, Donald Trump landed in Beijing, walking off the plane with a heavyweight delegation, including Elon Musk, Tim Cook, and other tech and finance bosses. It was an image that showed just how closely US power now sits alongside Silicon Valley. It echoed a question the journalist Carol Cadwallader has been asking. Where does government end and big tech begin? Cadwallader uncovered the Facebook Cambridge Analytica scandal for The Guardian back in 2018. She now runs The Nerve, an independent news outlet, and writes a Substack called How to Survive the Broligarchy.
16: What it says to me is that we now have this merger between what is an increasingly authoritarian government in the US, Donald Trump, and this merger with the Silicon Valley tech platforms. And that is now totally explicit. And it means that these social media platforms that we spend our time on and share photos and communicate with our friends, we're now part of that authoritarian state apparatus. Those two things are now one and the same. And, you know, my view is that we've got to really start changing the framing of the way that we understand these technology platforms, because they are not our friends. Their entire business model is surveillance. They are trying to amass as much information, as much personal data on us as possible in order to sell us stuff. But now that same massive amounts of data is, as I say, part of this US state operation.
15: And in the US, we see that a lot of this revolves around this group of individuals, wealthy individuals. You've coined the term broligarchy. What exactly is that?
16: So the broligarchy is a word that I coined that brought together the idea of tech bros who being the new oligarchs, these rich businessmen who know that they have to keep on the right side of state power, of the autocrat in position. And that's what I mean by broligarchy. These tech dudes, they're enormously rich, they're enormously powerful, but they also see how by aligning themselves with Trump, that's the way that they're going to become even richer.
15: And who are these key figures?
16: So the key figures are people you saw at Donald Trump's inauguration. So Mark Zuckerberg, Elon Musk, Tim Cook, and there was one person who wasn't there who is interesting, and that is Peter Thiel.
15: Right. One of those broligarchs, as you mentioned, Peter Thiel. You've described him as one of the most dangerous men in the world.
16: He owns this surveillance defense tech company, Palantir. It's embedded in the US military. It's being used in its operations, its military operations in Iran. But it's also become a really critical part of our national infrastructure in Britain. It has contracts across the entire UK government. It runs the platform that handles all of our health data. Peter Thiel and the CEO, Alex Karp, they talk about how we are here to defend the West, and we will do whatever it takes for America to win. And at the same time, they're scooping up these other government contracts around the world, which, like, there's a lot of questions about that. Their worst nightmare is any kind of regulation over what they can do with their companies, the lengths that they can go to, that the, you know, any kind of restrictions on access to data, any restrictions on their monopoly power. And with Trump, he's a pay-to-play man. You know, his election campaign was funded by these guys, and particularly actually by the crypto bros as well. They've got this guy in office who will let them do whatever they want in order to grow their companies. And that's why they love Trump, and that's why they hate the European Union. The European Union is their worst nightmare because the European Union is trying to regulate these companies and they hate it. And they're trying all sorts of ways to bully the EU and get their own way here too. We've seen one of the most famous news organizations in the US, the Washington Post. It's been hollowed out by Jeff Bezos. It's a tragedy what's happened to that newspaper. We see it as well. CBS is another incredibly important US network that's been taken over by another bro. So it's the family of Larry Ellison, who's less well known, but is extremely, I think he's the second richest man in the world. He owns this company called Oracle. He's taken over CBS and they've sacked a whole load of journalists. They've sort of imposed this very political kind of regimen there. And now they're looking to close the deal on Warner Brothers. And that means they're also going to get their hands on CNN and HBO. And this has all happened. It's less than a year. It's a year. The collapse of our news and information systems, the collapse of trust in institutions, the lack of any kind of consensus. We're all seeing completely different realities. This is all so fundamental into, you know, what is happening in our world and why these very dangerous populists, these anti-democrats have, you know, are being so successful. And increasingly, we are all accelerating towards what feels like a, you know, I call a techno-fascist future. What any of these Silicon Valley companies are doing, it makes the Stasi pale in comparison. They have vastly more amounts of information and data on every single person, regardless of even if they use their platforms or not. So I think if you think about it in that context and the way that that data could be used, could be weaponized against people, and I do feel that perhaps here in Europe, in Germany perhaps in particular, there is a little bit more awareness and understanding of where this could lead.
17: Have you seen anything that gives you hope that there can be mitigation and there can be a positive way forward?
16: I have set up a new news outlet called The Nerve. We're at thenerve.news and we're five journalists who left The Guardian, all women, and we decided we wanted to do it differently. And so we set up our own micro news organization 6 months ago, with a total determination to be completely independent and to be funded by our readers and to do kick-ass investigations. And we've done that. So one of the things we've been doing is we've been really going after Palantir, for example. We've been exposing the huge number of contracts it has, £670 million worth of contracts with the UK government. We've been exposing the revolving door between government and the company. We've been exposing how we've had insiders, whistleblowers from the Ministry of Defence saying that we essentially have no national security whilst that company is inside. Little by little, crumbs of scrutiny that we can bring, that other journalists can bring, that politicians can bring. And actually, it's people themselves. I mean, there's hundreds of thousands of people in the UK have signed petitions, have protested. It's becoming a movement. So I do think that there are ways and means that we can fight back.
17: Kyra Cadwalader, thank you very much for speaking to DW.
5: 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The Shortwave Report, which is now in its 30th year of production, remains free to rebroadcast upon notification. Last month, the Shortwave Report celebrated having been on the air for 30 years without a break. 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I'm your host and producer, Dan Roberts. 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
18: 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I'll still be on Sundays, but moving to 10 a.m. to noon every third Sunday of the month. 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
19: Hi, welcome to Food Sleuth Radio, where we help you think beyond your plate. I'm Melinda Hemmelgarn, a registered dietitian and investigative nutritionist on a mission to connect the dots between food, health, and agriculture and find food truth. And today I'm honored to welcome my guest, Dr. Leanne Shepherd. She is a professor in the University of Washington's Department of Environmental and Occupational Health Sciences and professor in the University of Washington's Department of Biostatistics. In 2021, Dr. Shepherd was named to the Rome and Haas Endowed Professorship, which supports faculty with expertise in the health impacts of chemical exposures. Her applied research focuses on the health effects of occupational and environmental exposures. She has served on several EPA scientific advisory panels, most recently for the carcinogenic potential of glyphosate and the Toxic Substances Control Act. Dr. Shepherd received a BA and Master's of Science from Johns Hopkins University and a PhD in biostatistics from the University of Washington. Welcome, Dr. Shepherd.
20: Thank you very much for having me.
19: Well, I had the good fortune of attending your recent glyphosate symposium, which you organized in March of 2026, and I was hoping we could spend most of our time talking about that. But before we dive into the event, I wondered if you could tell us, how did you decide to follow a path investigating environmental health?
20: Well, I studied biostatistics because it gave me a toolbox where I could investigate a wide range of different public health questions. And I've always been interested in the environment and its impact on health. And so that led me to study a wide range of topics in the area of environmental health. And with my joint appointment in environmental and occupational health sciences, as well as biostatistics, it was a natural fit to look at that.
19: Well, I'm curious about your work with the EPA. I visited the EPA in Washington, D.C., and I was struck by the mission of the organization, which is prominent in the building, which is to protect human health and our environment. But what I learned from the symposium is that the EPA relies heavily on industry data, not necessarily peer-reviewed science. And that struck me as a problem. And you've got a paper, and it had to do with a flawed analysis of a human dosing study and its impact on chlorpyrifos specifically, which is a neurotoxic pesticide, especially harmful to the developing brains of children and infants. Can you comment on that?
20: Yeah, that work was brought to my attention by some colleagues who were consulting on a legal case, and they asked me to look at the statistical analysis. And when I did that, I discovered that the analysis that was published, that was so-called in the peer-reviewed literature, but actually wasn't really, but that's the way it was cited, that they had left out some data that allowed them to conclude that the chlorpyrifos exposure, which this was a study done in the 70s, and it was a human dosing study of prisoners, which is, of course, no longer allowed ethically, but was at that time. They'd left out some critical data that allowed them to conclude that it was much less toxic than it was. And then in addition to that, because our statistical tools have advanced considerably since they did that analysis in the early 70s, I was able to show that even with the data set that they had, the complete data, not leaving out the data they used to draw their conclusion, but also the study itself was very poorly designed and carried out. But even in spite of that, it was able to show that the study itself, there was no safe level and the toxic effects were at the lowest dose.
0: You'd think that would be enough to ban the chemical.
20: Well, you know, I'm not an expert in the regulatory system, but it has moved on quite a bit. And with the Food Quality Protection Act, and that study was actually officially no longer considered as evidence for regulatory purposes. But even

0: ed programs and how that works. And they are actually funded by fees paid by the registrants, and there are different requirements. I'm getting a bit outside of my lane about exactly how it works, but there are different requirements for what studies have to be submitted by industry and in order to get their products licensed. They have, and one of the things that came out in various ways during the symposium, they obviously have an incentive to not share anything that's going to damage their bottom line. And there is a long history of that happening and them basically not following the law. And then the rules and the regulatory processes do allow financial conflicts of interest that are considered now by many scientists and many groups that are considering this. So there are many groups that have studied the impact of financial conflicts of interest and have shown the perverse effects that they have on regulations and public health. And so there's strong recommendations to remove the financial conflicts of interest. Unfortunately, currently that is not in place in, for instance, the way that EPA operates, particularly with respect to regulation of pesticides.
1: Well, I'm curious with regard to the EPA, especially because when I listen to testimony, say in my own state legislature, where people are advocating for simply accepting EPA registration of a particular pesticide as some sort of guarantee that the product is safe. But EPA registration alone does not prove safety.
0: That is a really important point. In the specific case of glyphosate, you know, there was the retracted paper that was highly influential. There were a number of studies that should not have been considered by EPA. There was the whole process. I actually served on the scientific advisory panel that reviewed EPA's health risk assessment that was eventually vacated by the Ninth Circuit Court because of the flaws in the work they had done. So there are a number of reasons to be concerned about just point blank accepting EPA's decisions, particularly in the realm of pesticides.
1: Right. Well, tell me, why did you choose to focus on glyphosate and to hold a full 2-day symposium on this one herbicide?
0: Well, as the only requirement that I had from this Roman Haas endowed professorship that I've held now for almost 5 years was that I organize some sort of a public event. So I'd been reflecting on this for a couple of years. And I wanted to focus on pesticides, but pesticides is just so large and there are so many different pesticides. So I decided to focus specifically on glyphosate, and a couple of reasons why I focused on glyphosate. One is that it's the most used pesticide in the world. And another is because of the potential major public health concern, because you know, 70-80% of us are excreting it in our urine. So basically everybody's exposed to glyphosate. And one of the things that I have learned and has really been underscored from my work in air pollution research is the public health impact of widespread, ubiquitous, low-level exposures, which is true of air pollution, but I think it's also true of glyphosate. And so from a public health point of view, since I'm a public health practitioner, I felt like this was a really good pesticide to focus on.
1: Well, and I think too, when we look at some of the images from Artemis II of our planet from a distance, you can see how there are no boundaries. And when you look at some of the data looking at volatilization, for example, of pesticides, and when I say pesticides, I should qualify that to say that pesticides include herbicides, insecticides, fungicides, etc. So when we look at the volatilization, say, from soil and surface waters, and how they dissipate, as much as 80 to 90% of certain compounds can be lost within a few days of application. And then if you look at Arctic and Antarctic pesticides that are found in, say, air, snow, people and animals, these pesticides aren't even used in that region.

0: So the exposures from a planetary perspective, I think, are quite significant.
1: Yeah, I think that is an important point. Different pesticides have different volatilization properties. And we stayed in our lane in the sense that we focused on public health. But you're absolutely right that there's also really big environmental questions with respect to pesticides that need to be considered. And we didn't try to touch on that in the symposium.
0: Right. So I think that you made an important point that glyphosate may not be the most dangerous, but it is the most ubiquitous. And it's my understanding that most of the public health studies on exposures are based on acute exposures, but not chronic long-term exposures.
1: Yeah, I mean, one of the challenges with studying the health impacts of pesticides is quantifying the exposure. And one of the big challenges with pesticide exposure assessment is mostly what we do is ask people how much they've sprayed and when they've sprayed it and rely on that. And what I said a couple of times during the symposium that really makes this point strongly to me is, you know, we have a widespread understanding that air pollution is bad for you. And this has developed over decades based on people like me who have done studies where we have available environmental data that's collected. EPA requires a lot of data to be collected relative to other environmental exposures. And we've been able to leverage that in order to connect it to health outcomes and keep uncovering more and more different diverse health outcomes from these low-level ubiquitous exposures. We don't have the same quality of data with pesticides, and this has limited our ability to really quantify the health impacts of low-level chronic exposures. And there's clues out there, like the increase in childhood cancer that's happening in the Midwest, and a number of people suspect that pesticide exposure is an important piece of that. But our ability to show that with high quality observational studies has been very limited.
0: Mm. Let me take one break because we're about halfway through, and I want to remind our listeners that if you're just joining us, you're tuned into Food Sleuth Radio, and today we are joined by Dr. Leanne Shepherd. She is a professor in the University of Washington's Department of Environmental and Occupational Health Sciences and professor in the University of Washington's Department of Biostatistics, and she recently organized an excellent symposium focusing on the health effects of glyphosate. So, Dr. Shepherd, part of the mission is to come up with a statement, and then I believe you're going to have a more in-depth scientific paper that comes from this symposium as well. But in that summary statement, how difficult was it to get people to agree on the language?
1: Most of it wasn't too difficult. The biggest sticking point was about whether we use the word can when we talk about whether glyphosate causes cancer or not. And first of all, we know from the International Agency for Cancer Research's work back in 2015, they classified it as a probable human carcinogen. And so saying it can cause cancer, I think, is very consistent with that. Saying it causes cancer, some people were uncomfortable because that notches it up to basically a group one cancer. It is carcinogenic. And a number of us believe that the evidence has strengthened considerably since 2015, and we're very comfortable making that statement. And others were less so, I think mostly because the epidemiology, which is the observational studies on humans, has not really progressed much since 2015. That said, what has been strengthened is both the animal studies and the mechanistic studies that are done on humans, which is another way that a compound can be declared as carcinogenic to humans. So in the end, we use the word can cause cancer. And as a statistician, I was comfortable with that from another point of view in that, you know, even when we think about, say, smoking and lung cancer, people are very clear. The general public understands that smoking causes lung cancer, but also not everybody that smokes gets lung cancer. So saying smoking can cause cancer is completely consistent with what happens, because not everybody who smokes gets cancer. So we did use the word can. I think that was the hardest piece to navigate in the statement. There were also some really great suggestions from the attendees at the meeting, little details about, for instance, occupational exposures being the highest, and other details that were added to the statement that I think strengthened it as well.
0: I agree. And you brought together the world's leading experts on this. How did you do that?
1: So once I decided to do this, I held a planning meeting, and fortunately, I got some great advice. And then almost everybody that I invited was excited to attend, and then I was also joined by a very high caliber external advisory committee who really helped me navigate. And it was extremely gratifying, I think, because so many scientists both are hungry for an opportunity to really have this kind of conversation and engage with their peers and learn from each other. I think everybody at the symposium learned a lot about some aspect that we were less expert on, and it's a great opportunity to have those kinds of interdisciplinary conversations that advance our collective understanding.
0: Well, it was one of the richest discussions I've heard. I think oftentimes we think of a chemical and cancer, but we don't think about the other metabolic systems. So, for example, you had presenters who talked about impacts of this one particular herbicide on kidney and liver. You had others talk about the microbiome. Something that we've been told, don't worry about glyphosate, it doesn't impact microorganisms that are in the human system, it just affects plants, but actually it does affect our gut bacteria. We spend so much time focused on cancer that we don't address enough of these other systems, I think.
1: Yeah, I agree with that. And I think the microbiome is a really important case in point. I mean, bacteria in our microbiome, you know, they are susceptible. So that is a really important mechanism where glyphosate can impact health and then have cascading effects down the line. And, you know, there's still a lot more research to be done to understand this a lot better, but the insights we're getting from the microbiome research as an example, and also other aspects of our health, are really important to understanding the impact of this pesticide.
0: It's my understanding, too, that glyphosate is not just a weed killer. It's an antibiotic. It's a mineral chelator. So it is going to have multiple effects in the body. And I think the importance of emphasizing that children and infants and fetuses are the most susceptible, recognizing its effect on our endocrine or hormone systems. When we look at the different medical conditions that people are noticing that we've got an increase, such as infertility problems or autism or neurobehavioral problems in children. And I thought that one point in this paper was so important, and that was that safeguards must be implemented to ensure that any reduction in glyphosate use does not result in regrettable increases in the use of other equally or more harmful pesticides, for example, paraquat.
1: Yeah, I thought that was really important. My understanding is that among herbicides, glyphosate is not as toxic as many other options. And so if glyphosate is just pulled when a broad spectrum herbicide is needed, then there is likely to be a regrettable substitution with something that's much more toxic. So one of the things that should be addressed and argued for is how to use it when it's needed in the safest possible way, and how to use it in a way that reduces human exposure. And one of the key things is to get it out of the food supply as much as possible.
0: Mm-hmm. Yeah, Kendra Klein with Friends of the Earth was one of your speakers, And she spoke about ingredient reformulations or those regrettable substitutions. And now when you go into a hardware store, which is where most consumers go for products that they're going to use on their lawns, etc., they may find a bottle of Roundup that says it doesn't contain glyphosate, but they have regrettably substituted glyphosate with more harmful herbicides. So it's buyer beware, and there's no protection really to the end user.
1: Right. And you have to be quite well educated and knowledgeable about these various compounds to even realize that that has happened, because, you know, we see Roundup, we think of a product that has glyphosate in it, and most of the recently sold herbicides, my understanding is that are labeled Roundup do not have glyphosate in them. So it is very much buyer beware.
0: Absolutely. I was also impressed with Nate Donnelly's presentation. He's with the Center for Biodiversity, and he spoke about the need to farm more responsibly without the dependence on these herbicides. And what's happened, especially in regions that have relied so heavily on Roundup, is that weeds have developed resistance. And so you've got these additional stacked traits where you've got glyphosate being sprayed as well as 2,4-D or dicamba, and you get these chemical mixtures. And it's my understanding that those chemical mixtures are rarely studied.
1: Yeah, I mean, it's technically difficult to study mixtures, first of all, and animal studies where experiments are done, that would be a great place to do it. But in human studies, answering mixture questions is challenging. I mean, there are a lot of people that are working on it, and there's some new statistical tools that can be applied. And it's a very interesting area, but, you know, you compounded with what I talked about earlier, which is how difficult it is to actually know what people have been exposed to over time, with the challenges of actually estimating effects of mixtures. It's really hard to know how much more toxic they may be than any single compound alone. Mm-hmm. And also on top of that, our regulatory system tends to be one compound at a time focused.
0: Right. And I think it's important for people to understand the scope of what we're talking about today. So we've got chemicals that are used on farms, and we've got chemicals that are used in our backyards. And oftentimes they are the same chemicals. But people might think, well, if it's sold, it must be safe. And so this is a warning that might not necessarily be true. We just have a few minutes left, and I want to give the floor to you. What do you want to make sure that our audience knows?
1: Well, I want people to know, first of all, that pesticides are designed to kill things. And so there is really no safe pesticide. And if you need to use a pesticide, you should use it in as limited a fashion as possible and with as great a protection as possible. And so, for instance, if you feel the need to spray an herbicide, then you should be wearing personal protective equipment that includes definitely chemical resistant gloves. It includes long clothing, includes closed-toed footwear. It includes a mask and goggles. Regardless of what the label says, people should do everything they can to reduce their exposure. And then on top of that, with respect to glyphosate, I think if you can afford it, it's a high priority to eat organic food, because glyphosate is sprayed on not only genetically modified crops during the growing season, but also on other crops as a post-harvest desiccant, which means that it is sprayed on crops just maybe a week before they're harvested. And so the glyphosate residues on those are likely to be much higher, because it's a shorter period between when it's sprayed and when it's harvested and turned into food. And so for that reason, I think it's advisable where possible to avoid non-organic food. I realize it can be more expensive, but particularly foods that are more likely to be sprayed close to harvest, like oats, wheat, legumes.
0: Right. In fact, I'm sure you're familiar with the U.S. Geological Survey maps. You can click on a different pesticide and see where it's sprayed most heavily. And if you looked at glyphosate, certainly the Midwestern region where corn and soy is heavily concentrated. But if you look up on the upper northwest part of the country, right around the wheat growing areas like Montana, you'll see a darkened area too, indicating higher use. So to your point, yes, it's sprayed on wheat as a desiccant. What do you hope will come as a result of this symposium?
1: Well, it would be awesome to see the regulatory agencies follow our advice. We had maybe even almost half our statement talked about ways that regulations could be improved, removing financial conflicts of interest, which are certainly influential in how determinations are made, as well as updating the methods and processes to use best available science, and that all scientific evidence that's used in these pesticide evaluations has to be publicly available. A lot of it is kept behind proprietary restrictive rules. And then another piece of that is that the review shouldn't be restricted just to active ingredients, which many of them are, since it's now well understood that the so-called inert ingredients that are put in pesticides can make them much more toxic, or maybe toxic in and of themselves. Mm-hmm. And then finally, to overall reduce and eliminate to the extent possible pesticides in general.
0: Mm-hmm. And you know, too, Dr. Shepherd, I would love to see layered on top of this research the impact of climate change and how that is accelerating some of the negative impacts that we've already seen.
1: Yes, I think you're right.
0: Well, we are out of time, so we're going to have to close. I want to thank our listeners for joining us. Remind everyone that Food Sleuth Radio is produced by Dan Hemmelgarn for KOPN in Columbia, Missouri. Most of all, I want to thank my guest, Dr. Leanne Shepherd, professor in the University of Washington's Department of Environmental and Occupational Health Sciences and professor in the University of Washington's Department of Biostatistics. And we have been talking about her excellent glyphosate symposium, which took place March of 2026. I will provide a link to the statement that came from that conference. Thank you so much for your time today.
1: Thank you very much for having me.

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0: 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I'm a soprano from Australia, and you're listening to WGDR Plainfield, WGDH Hardwick.
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1: Today, a special broadcast. We air highlights from Democracy Now!'s 30th anniversary celebration, featuring Angela Davis, Patti Smith, Masab Abu Toha, Michael Stipe, Hooray for the Riff Raff, Juan Gonzalez, Nermeen Sheikh, and a surprise appearance by the boss, Bruce Springsteen.
0: Past winter, federal troops brought death and terror to the streets of Minneapolis. They picked the wrong city.
1: All that and more coming up. Welcome to Democracy Now!, democracynow.org, The War and Peace Report. I'm Amy Goodman. In late March, over 2,000 people packed into the historic Riverside Church in New York to celebrate the 30th anniversary of Democracy Now! Today, in this special, we bring you highlights from the evening. Let's go back to that night. It is our absolute honor to welcome you all here to Democracy Now!'s 30th anniversary. It is hard to contemplate a celebration at this time. Amidst the U.S.-Israeli war on Iran and other armed conflicts, rising authoritarianism, power-hungry billionaires, and the worsening climate catastrophe. But gatherings like this are essential. That the gathering storm, despite the forces of oppression that threaten us all on the planet, there is a force more powerful. And that is all of you gathered here tonight at Riverside Church, but in all over this country and around the world, of people joining together, organizing for peace and justice. It was in this very sanctuary, here in Riverside Church, that Dr. Martin Luther King Jr. gave his famous speech, Beyond Vietnam, A Time to Break Silence, on April 4th, 1967, a year to the day before he was assassinated in Memphis. King called out in that speech, the greatest purveyor of violence in the world today, my own government, he said. Dr. King warned, when machines and computers, profit motives and property rights are considered more important than people, the giant triplets of racism, extreme materialism, and militarism are incapable of being conquered. How prescient he was. And you know, at the time, King was attacked viciously and publicly for opposing the war. Life magazine accused him in an editorial of betraying the cause for which he has worked for so long, adding, his speech was a demagogic slander that sounded like a script from Radio Hanoi. King, though, was undeterred. And his commitment to peace, despite enormous pressure to back off, should be a lesson for us all today. Yep. Yes, tonight is a celebration, not only of 30 years of Democracy Now!, but of the resilience of people and movements we strive to cover in this country and around the world. This is such an honor to be here with you and to be with my colleagues, Juan Gonzalez and Nermeen Sheikh and the whole family. Let's turn to an excerpt of the speech of Democracy Now!'s Juan Gonzalez.
2: It has truly been a privilege and an honor to work with all these colleagues and to be welcomed into the homes of you, our audience, for so many years. My modest contribution as both as a part-time host and secretary treasurer of the board of Pacifica all these years, was to shed light not so much on the who, what, where, and when of the news, but on the why and the how, the historical context and broader framework of social forces underlying those events. All of our achievements, however, have always been bittersweet for me. For even as the show has thrived and even as platforms for news and information, including progressive and independent ones, have proliferated, the American public's consciousness has plummeted when it comes to the malevolent, destructive, and barbaric role of U.S. imperialism, whether in its neoliberal or its fascist management form, in our contemporary world. Morality, decency, the quest for peaceful resolution of conflict, empathy for the weak and the powerful are branded as weaknesses, while bombast, cruelty, patriarchy, the frenzy for obscene profits, hate, torture, outright fraud, and lies are celebrated as signs of strength and power. Sadly, reporting the truth is important. But it is not sufficient to make a better world possible, especially when capitalism, with artificial intelligence and internet bots, has mastered to previously unimagined levels the mass production of disinformation and alternative realities. In the end, only organizing resistance of working class and oppressed peoples of the world, strengthened by, yes, by revolutionary analysis, can bring about a better world.
1: I want to introduce no one more appropriate to perform after Juan Gonzalez than Hooray for the Riff Raff, with the Bronx-born Alinda Segarra. The band's new album has just come out. It's called Live Forever. This song, Palante, was featured in the short New York Times documentary Takeover, about the young lords who took over Lincoln Hospital in 1970. Palante means onwards, or as Juan says, right on.

0: the riffraff at Democracy Now!'s 30th anniversary celebration. This is Democracy Now!, democracynow.org. I'm Amy Goodman. We turn now to the Pulitzer Prize-winning Palestinian writer and poet Musab Abu Toha. He fled Gaza with his family in December 2023 after he was detained by Israeli forces for 2 days. He was close friends with the Palestinian poet Rafat Al-Arid, who was killed in an Israeli airstrike in 2023. This is Musab Abu Toha speaking at Riverside Church.
1: Thank you so much, Democracy Now! Thank you, Amy, Ermin, and Juan. I mean, these are very heartbroken moments. There is no language that can describe my feelings listening to my dear friend Rifat. He's somewhere else better than this ugly world that we are trying, all of us, to survive. It was October 12th, 2023, when I had my interview with Amy. I was still in our house in Gaza. This house has been a heap of rubble since October 30th, 2023. Just 2 days after the interview I did with Amy on October 12th, Israel killed 30 members of my extended family, including my great uncle, Khadr Abu Toha, his wife, his children, the wives of his children, the grandchildren. The youngest was 4 years old. That same Khadr was the only one in my family who was interested in doing the family tree. And I ended up doing his family tree after he was killed. And that's something that I kept doing, unfortunately, to document the genocide that Israel perpetrated not only against Palestinians, but the Palestinian families. Israel has erased hundreds of families in Gaza, including some of my relatives, some of whom remain under the rubble even now. Under the rubble. She slept on her bed, never woke up again. Her bed has become her grave, a tomb beneath the ceiling of her room. The ceiling, a cenotaph. No name, no year of birth, no year of death, no epitaph. Only blood and a smashed picture frame in ruin next to her. In Jabalia camp, a mother collects her daughter's flesh in a piggy bank, hoping to buy her a plot on a river in a faraway land. A group of mute people were talking sign. When a bomb fell, they fell silent. It rained again last night. The new plant looked for an umbrella in the garage. The bombing got intense, and our house looked for a shelter in the neighborhood. I leave the door to my room open, so the words in my books, the titles and names of authors and publishers could flee when they hear the bombs. I became homeless once, but the streets, the rubble of my city covered the streets. They could not find a stretcher to carry your body. They put you on a wooden door they found under the rubble. Your neighbors, a moving wall. The scars on our children's faces will look for you. Our children's amputated legs will run after you. He left the house to buy some bread for his kids. News of his death made it home, but not the bread. No bread. Death sits to eat whoever remains of the kids. No need for a table, no need for bread. A father wakes up at night, sees the random colors on the walls drawn by his 4-year-old daughter. The colors are about 4 feet high. Next year, they would be 5. But the painter has died in an airstrike. There are no colors anymore. There are no walls. I changed the order of my books on the shelves. 2 days later, the war broke out. Beware of changing the order of your books. What are you thinking? What thinking? What? You? You? Is there still you? You there? Where should people go? Should they build a big ladder and go up? But the heaven has been blocked by the drones and F-16s and the smoke of death. My son asks me whether when we return to Gaza, I could get him a puppy. I say I promise, if we can find any. I ask my son if he wishes to become a pilot when he grows up. He says he won't wish to drop bombs on people and houses. When we die, our souls leave our bodies, take with them everything they loved in our bedrooms. The perfume bottles, the makeup, the necklaces, and the pens. In Gaza, our bodies and rooms get crushed. Nothing remains for the soul. Even our souls, they remain stuck under the rubble for weeks, now for years. For Gaza, for Rifat al-Arir, for all our loved ones, those who were killed, those who are surviving in the streets in tents, for my three sisters who are in Gaza right now, for my beloved ones who remain under the rubble while we are speaking, for a free Palestine,

0: Yeah, thank you.
1: That was the Palestinian writer and poet Mossab Abu Toha, who just recently won a Pulitzer Prize for his essays in the New Yorker magazine. This is Democracy Now! Co-host Nermeen Sheikh speaking at Democracy Now!'s 30th anniversary celebration.
2: We're living irrefutably, if perhaps in some instances not irreversibly, in a time of multiplying and accelerating crises. To name only the most obvious and the most proximate, the slow and now rapid transformation of this country into a more brutal, more unforgiving, and more exclusionary polity and society, the scale of which, as we witness it, is literally unfathomable. The cruelty of the current administration is everywhere in evidence. It would take the remainder of this evening, and indeed well beyond it, to rehearse the litany of horrors to which we're daily confronted. What then is our orientation, our vision, as this administration continues unleashing its violence both within and without the borders of this country? What possibilities exist as we report on what appears an imminent threat of world war, and crucially of those suffering in its midst, of course in Iran, but also elsewhere? Or when we speak of the calamitous and ongoing lethal effects on the world's very poorest, of the staggering cuts in U.S. aid, or as we tell the stories of those brutalized while protesting ICE, or the stories of the tens of millions enduring merciless wars from Palestine to Ukraine to the DRC and Sudan, the latter African countries, to our collective shame, almost totally absent from the public sphere. The only gesture possible, of course, is resistance. A resistance whose source and agency must find expression in the media.
3: It is my honor to bring up on the stage Michael Stipe, the singer, songwriter, artist, and activist, and Aaron Dessner, Grammy Award-winning musician and producer, founding member of The National, and a close collaborator with Taylor Swift. They're singing No Time for Love Like Now.
0: Thank you, Amy. This evening feels like a clarion call. A voice of courage, of optimism, and resilience, and community in the face, in the midst of system collapse. We are honored to be here and to be a part of this community. Thank you.

0: Thank you.
1: Right now, to say the least, we have a very, very special guest, Angela Davis. Angela, it is such an honor to be with you tonight.
2: Well, congratulations, Amy, Nermeen, and Juan, on the occasion of the 30th, can you believe it? 30th anniversary of Democracy Now! Without Democracy Now!, I do not know where we would be today. You know, I can remember when we felt unseen and unacknowledged, when we had no legitimate place or space in the established media. And so before I say anything else, I just really want to say thank you on behalf of all of the progressive and radical movements in this country and the world.
1: Start where you grew up. Start in Birmingham, Alabama, and what it meant to grow up in Dynamite Hill, and then take us on a short trajectory of your remarkable life.
2: Really? Well, you know, that was over 80 years ago. Okay, Amy, I was born in 1944 in Birmingham, Alabama, at a time when the government of the city and of the state were literally in the hands of the Ku Klux Klan. You know, I often point out that some of my earliest memories are of hearing the sound of dynamite, because when my family moved into that area, black people were allowed to live on one side of the street, Center Street, which was the dividing line, but not on the other side. And you know, one of the stories I never tire of telling is that as kids, we knew that a Ku Klux Klansman lived right across the street from us. And we knew that we were not allowed to cross that street. Black people weren't allowed to cross that street unless they worked for white people in the neighborhood. And so, you know, sometimes instead of playing hide and go seek or, you know, all of the other children's games that we used to play, we used to dare each other to run across the street. And if you were, you know, really courageous, you would not only run across the street, you would run up the steps of the Klansman's house and ring the doorbell and try to make it back across the street before they came to answer. So, I mean, I say that because I know the theme of this evening is resistance. And you know, and as I look at, as I see Palestinian children throwing rocks at the Israeli military, I realize that, you know, in some communities, resistance is the only possibility of living a life of significance. And what is so exciting about this moment is that we've struggled so long for Palestine solidarity to be a part of the larger social justice agenda in this country. And for so long, it appeared as if Zionism was so powerful that we would never achieve that goal. And so people who worked around issues of Palestine solidarity had to do it in a kind of marginalized fashion, not in connection with what we consider to be the main issues of social justice. But I can say now that I am really thankful that I've managed to live as long as I have. Because I also see myself as a witness for all of those who struggle for Palestine and Palestine in connection with feminism, Palestine in connection with the struggle against racism, Palestine in relation to our anti-war movements.
0: Angela, I'd like to ask you about those grand forms of resistance. We were politically formed during the same period of time, and you first became to national fame or national or international notoriety as a member of the Black Panther Party. And I'm wondering if you could share, especially for the young people here, what drew you to revolutionary struggle, to the Panther Party, and what kinds of lessons, good and bad, have you drawn from that experience that might help other folks who are organizing resistance and seeking to build a better world today?
2: I think I've always been connected with some kind of collective. I suppose I would say that is because it became clear that despite the individualism that is promoted and especially

0: for the very first time, I was, as a matter of fact, teaching at UCLA, and I asked, well, how can I be of assistance? What can I do? So I began to work with a political education program that John Huggins, Erica Huggins' husband at the time, was working on. So John and I worked on political education for the Black Panther Party until he was killed at UCLA. And, you know, it's a long and very complicated story. But the fact is that I think I've always felt more comfortable in environments where I could resist, where I could say no, and not be by myself saying no. Being with others who recognize that we need a different kind of world, a world without racism, a world without heteropatriarchy, a world without economic exploitation, a world without colonialism, a world without genocide. And the only way to do that is together.
1: I have the enormous pleasure to introduce our next guest. A special guest is coming later. This is also an extremely special guest who I can name at this moment, Patti Smith, singer, songwriter, poet, author, widely known as the grandmother of punk. And we want to welcome Patti Smith, her daughter Jessie Smith, and Tony Shanahan to the stage.
2: On March 16th, 2003, Rachel Corey, a young nonviolence activist, was protesting the Israeli demolition of homes in the Gaza Strip. Bulldozers had already destroyed surrounding houses in Rafah, where she was based. They targeted the family home of Professor Nasrallah, where she was staying. Corey, wearing an orange vest, bullhorn in hand, called for them to cease. She stood on a raised mound in the path of an Israeli bulldozer, but it kept going. Her fellow activists cried out, and the Nasrallah children watched in horror as she was crushed to death. The loss of Corey, a bright, altruistic force, just 2 years older than my own son, haunted me. At the same time, on the first day of spring, it was obvious that all the marches, pleas, and protests of millions of people worldwide were not going to halt the Bush administration's plan to attack Baghdad. That was 23 years ago when Tony Shanahan and I wrote the song. We wrote it to comfort the family of Rachel Corey and to send a small message of hope to the Palestinian people.

0: The people rule. Thank you, Jesse Paris Smith, Tony Shanahan. Thank you.
1: That was Patti Smith performing at Democracy Now!'s 30th anniversary. Yes, this is Democracy Now!, democracynow.org. I'm Amy Goodman. As we go back now to the Riverside Church celebration.
2: We couldn't think of a way to end tonight. But then I saw someone in the audience, and I realized this is how we give thanks. Let's bring on the boss, Bruce Springsteen!
3: Hello. Happy anniversary, Democracy Now! Happy anniversary. It's so wonderful to be here. And happy birthday, Patti. We love you. Past winter, federal troops brought death and terror to the streets of Minneapolis. They picked the wrong city. As the power and the solidarity of the people of Minneapolis was an inspiration to the entire country, their strength and their commitment told us that this is still America. And the reactionary nightmare, the invasion of an American city, will not stand. Their strength gave us hope, they gave us courage, and for those who gave their lives, Renee Good, mother of three, brutally murdered, Alex Pretty, BA nurse, executed, shot in the back by ICE in the street, left to die. Their bravery, their sacrifice, and their names will not be forgotten. This is Streets of

0: mention of the appeal someone made when Patty was singing, people have the power with all the musicians on the stage, including Bruce. Folks, thank you so much for coming out and celebrating. We hope you all join in.
1: Let's do it.

0: the Power, performed by Patti herself, Bruce Springsteen, Michael Stipe, Aaron Dessner, and Alinda Segarra together at Democracy Now!'s 30th anniversary at Riverside Church. 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And that does it.
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